0: use. So banks can, for example, use it to finance LCs, you know, pay for imports and the likes. And so when we got in, we had to put in measures to compel all these people to pay in those flows so that the inflows come through. Because when they come through, it helps to stabilize the city.
1: And that's the governor saying that, well, we've cleaned the space. We have access to about $8 billion. And that's huge in terms of Forex inflows. And kudos to Dr. Rismondi Sahin and Co, who wrote about this, remittance space and why we need to track and trace, because that was our new gold. And if you listen to the governor, that has become an important cornerstone to this economy and what we're experiencing at the moment. But in terms of the intervention, one thing is clear, that the bank has what it takes to come in at every point that they want, but they are being a bit cautious in terms of how they approach the intervention. Maybe not, I mean, how they did it in 2025, because they have a different strategy in 2025. This year, they've been able to gain the sustainability that they want, or the stability that they want. Now they are going on a different tangent. We are likely to see more intervention, but not maybe as frequent as we saw in 2025, Wednesday.
2: You know, one thing I observed during the UK-Ghana summit that they had recently, and I liked it for the fact that you could see collaboration between the Bank of Ghana and the Finance Ministry.
1: Yeah.
2: It's as if they are all aligned in terms of a huge objective. And one thing they also the Finance Minister also reiterated was the fact that before he came to office, they understood what they had to do. Initially, in 2025, we were all questioned the consistent intervention in the market, asking that how long will it take for the artificial injection, for the real economy, the structural economy, to take shape. Because if you keep intervening in the market, the various sectors that we say, the structural demand that is systemic, will kick in.
1: Yeah.
2: We saw that not being felt in 2025 until this moment. And we entered June, we began seeing the real demand of the market, where the trade, the demand from the traders is becoming stronger, bringing the real structural effect coming in. We are seeing the flexibility being exhibited with a marginal depreciation of 10.1% of in the currency output. And this is something that one would say the governor has said he wants flexibility. And people have questioned the extent of intervention. But with what is going to happen in the next month of $1.2 billion intervention, we always want to assess whether for how long will it be sustained, for how costly will it be. We already know the books of the central bank. You almost cost all of them coming to light.
1: Well, I know Caleb has a lot on the smart soul, but I want to make a point about why we are seeing the rapid depreciation we are seeing this year relative to last year. If you observe last year, around this time, the city had appreciated cumulative about 40%.
3: Yep.
1: So if you are an economic agent or somebody who imports, you are looking at this data and saying that, well, I can project that around this time, I will gain some level of stability. So if I import ahead of time, I can clear at the port, you know, at a relatively cheaper rate in terms of the exchange rate. So many of the importers went ahead of the curve this year. So instead of waiting till July or August to do the import, they decided to do the imports, you know, somewhere
2: when
1: the currency is favorable. Exactly, because they were expecting the currency to be stable, to appreciate, looking at last year's data, for them to be able to make sure that they don't pay a higher rate in terms of the import bill and all of that. That was the reason why we saw a lot of pressure. And I don't think that the Bank of Ghana really anticipated the demand to go up this way. And if you also look at the books of many of the banks, the kind of profits they churn out this year relative to 2024 and 2023, it tells you how big, you know, dividend payments became and how repatriation, you know, was also big. So that in itself kind of gave that level of pressure we are seeing this year. And so for the bank to say that, well, we are increasing, but for this depreciation, I'm sure they would have done $1 billion again, right? But to top it up by some $200 million to tell you that they are aware of the demand, and they've done their own analysis, and I've seen that, well, if we add additional $200 million to the usual $1 billion we do this year, we are likely to stem the depreciation a bit. But I'm not sure that the Bank of Ghana would want to aggressively, you know, intervene like they did in 2025 because of possibly what is ahead, which we'll talk about.
2: The turnaround of the gold board that came into light somewhere last year, we've seen the gold board going to these small scale miners, taking city from the banks, selling, buying the gold, and selling it in the international market, and getting the dollar

0: and that whole structure, making sure there's enough availability of foreign FX in the market. Now, we want to get from you this whole intermediation strategy that the central bank has been running. How does it reflect? And also, let's not forget, in your assessment, should there have not been any war, basically the Middle East crisis, external tension? The governor says by this time, we would have had interest rate at 10%.
1: Yeah, would have been easing.
0: Would have been easing at 10%. What's your assessment?
2: So I'll start with the second part of the question.
0: Yeah.
2: If you listen to the forward guidance from the governor speaking during the UK summit, he said when the conflict ends, they'll resume the easing cycle.
1: So it's clear.
2: It's so clear that after the conflict, they're going to start reducing the policy rates again. And this might end, keep going to the end of the year, depending on the economic indicators at the time. So I think we should see the policy rates moving down from the current 14%, maybe closer to 10, maybe 11, if you're lucky, 10%. Again, the policy rates again depends heavily on how the other, macroeconomic indicators behave when it moves down. So I think from now to the end of the year, should the Middle East conflicts end anytime soon, we should see continuous easing from the monetary authorities that could feed into the single digit average lending rates.
0: Right.
2: And then from the central bank's perspective on the currency weakening, mm-hmm. I think so. They have, according to them, the focus is now on reserve accumulation. That's the priority concern for the central bank. Before now, they can focus on, defending the CDM, making sure that the volatilities are not excessive. Now, this first point is very important, reserve accumulation, because, again, the central bank, we know that the central bank should not intervene for a fixed, exchange rates within the US dollar or other major currencies. And now we are telling foreign investors that we are not going to, be indisciplined anymore. We're going to stick to the course. Now, if because of this short crisis, the investors or the international community see that the BOG is aggressively touching its reserves and not building the reserves anymore to defend the currency, they might see some policy mismatch there, because according to the BOG, they're not defending the CD, they're not intervening in the markets yet. Because of a short crisis, they're massively pumping dollars from your reserve to support the currency. That alone sends some signals from the international market that no, there's a problem somewhere. And then there might not be truth within how the BOG is now intermediating within the markets. Because currently, the BOG does not intermediate with its reserves. Mm-hmm. It intermediates with the forex coming in through gold board. And now, gold was very important here, because if you really look at the data, you see that within the past few months, the BOG's reserves dropped by $200 million. And it's interesting that the BOG decided to increase their intervention this month by $200 million. Because when during the crisis, we heard from gold board that they have stopped exporting gold. According to the CEO of gold board, Sami Jain, he said because of the uncertainty, they stopped initially exporting gold. Now the governor has confirmed to us that they have now resumed the exports. So when gold board has stopped at the time exporting gold, it means that there was a shortage of dollars in the system.
0: Yep.
2: Now, not a shortage to cause any panic in the market.
1: Excessive volatility.
2: Yes, exactly. Yeah. But then the steady supply that we've been used to slowed down in the past few months because gold board was not exporting. Now, gold board says they've resumed exporting gold to the countries, Dubai and India. Now, we heard from India again that they are saying that their citizens should hold back on the purchase of gold because of the impact on their local currency there. Mm-hmm. So, again, there might be some, supply disruptions coming through gold board, which is why we are seeing some sustained pressure on the currency. Because usually, once you have the normal supply coming through gold board, the market should usually feed it up. Again, Kofi mentioned how importers are now, trying to import more before the middle of the term. And also, most of the importers are scared because they are seeing what's happening in the Middle East, something that there might be persistent disruption moving forward. So, especially if you're importing your things from that side of the region, mm-hmm. you want to get your things early before things get out of control. Mm-hmm. So, again, that's also causing the depreciation we are seeing. Now, the dividend repatriation, and most of the banks made, enormous profits last year. Some have to send it back to, South Africa, the UK, and all of that. That, again, is pushing pressure on the currency. Now, I mentioned the $200 million because when gold board has stopped exporting, we saw that the BOG

0: and their conduct, the way they feel a sense of ownership. It's like a community. I mean, you need to visit True Moringa Farms in Ilongero. And this farm plants I think now they are doing almost 2 million trees of moringa. Mm. I mean, and they process it into dry powder and they export into the US, EU markets and what have you. And there's $1 million, I mean, business. Wow. And this is right here in Ghana.
1: Wow.
0: The guy has been featured on BBC and other international networks. And you have VCTF's, support in this venture and creating huge job opportunities up there in Ilongero. And so this, for instance, an example of a company in Ghana operating, but its impact, export potential, huge, and of course, raking in Forex into Ghana's economy.
1: That's a great success story you just shared. What would you say is the biggest hurdle right now for the Venture Capital Trust Fund?
0: Great, so the Venture Capital Trust Fund's life has been in phases. We've had two major phases. The first is what I call the model testing phase, which is, of course, when the whole idea of venture capital, private equity investment came to be through the enactment of Act 680. Of course, till date, many even wonder what venture capital investing is or what venture capital really is. Mm. I mean, so over the years, since 2004, we've tested the model. VCTF has led, given the resources we've gotten from the state, in building a thriving ecosystem today. And anytime you participate in any of our conferences, a national conference, be it organized by GVC or Impact Invest in Ghana, you see the lived experiences of these actors in the private equity ecosystem. And this has been made possible by the existence of Venture Capital Trust Fund. So the phase of model testing is over. And then we had the World Bank coming in 2022 under the Ghana Economic Transformation Project to support the second phase, which is now Venture Capital Trust Fund understanding the model, making the mistakes in the past, and now with World Bank giving you that stamp of confidence that indeed this model works. Indeed, this model has been tested. Indeed, this model is the way to creating sustainable businesses in Ghana. This model is the way to multiplying a cent, multiplying a CD that is invested in them. More money, more capital for businesses. And so the World Bank was like, come on, we have to really now move into the second gear, which we did under the Ghana Economic Transformation Project. We are at the third phase, of course. So we've invested the funds that we got under the Ghana Economic Transformation Project through the World Bank. And you know, our investment horizon, the traditional VCP investment is for a 10-year period. Some even say 10 years plus one plus one, cumulatively 12 years. And that is actually why we call it patient capital, because businesses will require time to go through the struggles. Mm. And for which reason, the short-term instrumental facility you get from a traditional bank may not do the magic, because it's like a child learning to grow. You crawl, you fall, you crawl, you fall. But you need a type of capital that will be patient enough to help you grow through the journey. And so we've invested the funds. Now we are doing some even within 3 years, we expect returns. Some 5 years, we expect returns. Not really done the 10-year, the full 10-year plus, but at the fund level, we do even 7 years thereabout where we expect returns to come to us. So the investment has been done. So now we are waiting for the returns to begin kicking in. But when you are done with the investment, it means you are in a dry powder stage. You still need capital to invest. But of course, at this stage is also an era for us to say, okay, we've tested the

0: World Bank has come in also to provide support to scale. Now is the next phase of Venture Capital Trust Fund, where we think deep into the future, where we now come to say that, okay, Venture Capital Trust Fund or venture capital and private equity investing should actually be the engine supporting businesses in Ghana and not the alternative. And so that is the phase in which we are now. Of course, you need a lot of things to happen. We are having conversations, for instance, relative to the amendment of our act, because our act was passed in 2004, two decades ago. Development may have happened, trends may have happened, and so there is a need to, in fact, we just talked about bringing on board the pensions into this ecosystem. By the way, the pensions industry is doing well because one of the new fund of funds, the private fund of funds, had a lot of pension guys in there, firms in there. So they are doing well, but we want them to scale relative to their investment in the ecosystem. And when you look at, for instance, our act, the board of Venture Capital Trust Fund is a representative board. So you have representation from Ghana Securities Association, the president of the association is on it. You have representation from the Ghana Bankers Association. You have representation from the Ghana Insurance Association. Mm-hmm. You have representation from private sector. You have Ministry of Finance. So it's a representative board, well structured. And it is also to ensure that you get all these expertise coming on board to help this model, become a success.
1: What's your vision for the Venture Capital Trust Fund? What would you hope to have accomplished while you're here?
0: Right, so the next phase of the Venture Capital Trust Fund is, first of all, to align our operations with the programs of the government of Ghana. Mm. And so we've talked about supporting businesses that would want to operate around the clock 24/7 through the establishment of the 24-hour economy SME fund, which we are doing in partnership with the 24-hour economy authority. We are also almost done with signing an MOU with NAIP to establish the Ejimera fund to support businesses that are bankable, businesses that would be investment ready, businesses with promise from the Ejimera support program. So those that are being supported now, when they approach us and realize that they are ready for us to take them to the next level, the Ejimera fund we are establishing clearly will come in handy to support them scale. Yes, but of course we can't do all these without ensuring that the organization, and more particularly our enabling law, is amended. It is two decades old. There is a need to bring in some fresh air, some new thinking, new perspectives into our law. One of the areas, for instance, we've looked at is matters on sustainability. Not quite heavy in our act. Again, when you look at even the representation of the members on the board, Now we are talking about tapping into the opportunity in the pensions industry. Of course, we want to see how best we even give the pension industry a seat on the Venture Capital Trust Fund's board. So there's a whole conversation about organizational excellence that we'd want to achieve, an efficient organization that is seeking to help invest in businesses for them to grow. The next wave again for me means that we want to, in 3-4 years' time, turn back and say, okay, we've invested in businesses or in projects that significantly impact on Ghana's economy, leads to, of course, import substitution. And so for most of the agriculture, agribusiness projects or businesses that we support, we look at their relevance again to import substitution. And so it is one major indicators, one major expectations, one major goals that we have as far as the next 3 years of Venture Capital Trust Fund is concerned. Of course, we are playing a very supportive role with GVCA, the association, to raise more domestic capital. Mm. We believe that capital is around, capital is ideal. We have to, of course, first of all, prepare ourselves to be ready to receive that capital. We have to also prepare ourselves to provide comfort for the capital to come in, particularly through the pensions space. And so we are engaged in these conversations to build an architecture that is ready to receive shared capital while also at the same time growing a pipeline of businesses through these partnerships that I've mentioned that are ready for the next growth, next scale of entrepreneurs in Ghana.
1: Well, finally, what's your message for young entrepreneurs and SMEs that are still having challenges accessing finance?
0: Good to our entrepreneurs and founders out there. There is capacity for you. Capital is available. Of course, we are working hard to unlock more capital to support your growth, your scale, your business. Our expectation of you is very simple. Put in some effort. Come with the evidence. At least let us know you've tried building a business. You've tried ensuring that you have your cash flow mechanisms in place. You've tried ensuring that you have a proper financial reporting system. You've tried at building an operational system. You've tried at ensuring that you have, if not even a robust governance architecture, you have a governance framework that is clearly insulated against your personal whims, your personal needs that may sometimes frustrate the growth of your business. When we see these indicators, capital is happy, capital is willing, capital is ready to accommodate you. So we build a business that we'll all be happy about. We'll build a business that our brothers and sisters can have jobs to do, and of course, you can have money in your pocket. Thank you.
1: Great conversation. Thank you so much for your time.
0: Thank you very much, Daryl.
1: And thank you so much for watching this special edition of The Marketplace with the Chief Executive of the Venture Capital Trust Fund, Michael Abbey. My name is Daryl Kwao. Catch you next time. Hello, welcome to a special edition of The Marketplace with me, Daryl Kwao. Access to capital remains one of the major challenges facing SMEs in the country at this moment. And as SMEs look to grow, they're looking for sustainable opportunities to grow. We are asking, what is the state of SME financing in Ghana and how can these SMEs be helped? Joined this afternoon by Michael Abbey, who is the Chief Executive of the Venture Capital Trust Fund, to discuss this and how the VCTF is shaping the future of entrepreneurship here in Ghana. Great to have you on The Marketplace.
0: Thank you very much, Daryl.
1: All right.
0: So my pleasure to have you in our office, the Venture Capital Trust Fund.
1: It's great to be here. Mm. Thank you for the warm reception. Okay, so let's begin with the current state of SME financing in Ghana. What would you say is the current state?
0: Well, I think it is important we begin from the basics, which is, first of all, the landscape of SME in Ghana. Now, when you go to the Registrar General's Department, I believe, and this is data from the Ghana Statistical Service, out of the registered businesses we have in Ghana, about 90% or thereabout are SMEs, first of all. So what that means is that Ghana's business landscape has over 90% being SMEs, small and micro businesses or medium businesses. These SMEs equally also contribute about 70% or thereabout to Ghana's GDP. So what that means is that our domestic production as a country, the SMEs contribute over 70% of the total GDP of Ghana. And then when you come to the very critical issue of employment, these same SMEs provide over 80% of Ghana's employment supply, of course, to the labor market. Mm. So clearly one would have no doubt whatsoever to come to terms that SMEs play a very crucial role in Ghana's economic journey, in improving livelihoods of Ghanaians, and of course, in realizing a better society. SMEs clearly need intentional support for them to grow. And when you look at the SME financing landscape in Ghana, you know, there are different types of financing that, of course, come to businesses to help their growth. Venture capital, private equity is just one of them. but perhaps the most critical. And I'll get to that point and expatiate on that. Now, so you have, for instance, grants coming in or subsidies to support SMEs, maybe through technical support. Mm-hmm. You have also credits coming in maybe from the traditional banks or even from venture capital trust fund, be it credit or equity, to these businesses. And you have, of course, other technical assistance products that do come to support their growth, to help them scale and, of course, be profitable so they can churn out the returns that investors want or the impact that we'd want to see in society. So generally, Ghana's SME financing landscape has a number of products that come to support the SME growth. And where I sit at the Venture Capital Trust Fund, we, of course, come in with what we call the equity financing or the quasi-equity financing for SMEs in Ghana. The Venture Capital Trust Fund was established in 2004 through an Act of Parliament, Act 680, with fundamentally two mandates. The first is to provide financial resources to these SMEs. But we don't do direct support to SMEs. We do through what we call venture capital finance companies. And these venture capital finance companies or firms must be licensed by SEC. So SEC must satisfy itself that these venture capital finance companies are ready, have the requisite skill in order to journey and help grow these businesses so they can come to a point where they can churn out the returns we need as a country.
1: Right. Yeah, I was just going to pick on a point. You talk about the contributions that SMEs make to the economy, and you talk about the many opportunities there are for financing. So why is it still a challenge for many young entrepreneurs?
0: Well, so it's a matter of two sides of the coin. Now, so you have capital, and the capital is waiting to ensure that, okay, you are ready enough to embrace or accept the capital. So you may have money available, but the money is also looking at some indicators that it would want to see in you, in your business, so I can come freely to embrace you, have a handshake with you, then we do business. And so there is also the demand side on the founder, on the entrepreneur, to ensure that, for instance, when you're coming up with a business idea, it must not be in a rush. And there are certain fundamental indicators that you must meet. The capital is there waiting on you. Of course, we'll come to the capital side, why, for instance, Venture Capital Trust Fund comes in, because you look at, for instance, our traditional means of support, and one would realize that they may not be indeed sufficient to help these businesses grow to the point where they can be profitable and give us the returns that we need. But as a business person, one must know that founding a business and managing same goes beyond mere passion. There is hard work that must be put into business growth. And one of the fundamental things has to do with having, for instance, your governance structure as a business right. Most of the time, and the experience we've gathered from our investments thus far, is that you have situations where founders are unable to disconnect personal connections, personal experiences, personal demands and needs from business demands, business needs, or more specifically, personal financing from business financing. So you end up beginning, for instance, a business, and the capital for the business may end up in addressing or attending to a personal need, and then you come tomorrow, I need capital. The capital is given to you, and yet you go in again, maybe funeral, family member is dead, or your child's education, school fees, whatsoever, and the capital for the business rather goes into personal needs. So there is also that relationship of ensuring that if the capital is meant for business, it must be used for business. Now, when you get the capital, how, for instance, you organize your financials, your financial statement, very key. Because if capital wants to come to you, the capital wants to be satisfied that indeed when I come to you, you are able to manage me properly. Because I want to come to you easily, eagerly, so we help grow the business. And so when I come to you and your systems are not accommodating enough to help us grow, I may come to you and you may misuse me, abuse me, and for that matter, the business may not grow. And then you end up in a cyclical nature of always coming or crying out loud that the money is not coming. But the small that you even get, how do you manage it, for instance, through your financial reporting, your operational system? So there are quite a number of expectations on businesses as well. Mm-hmm. But I always say that these expectations or demands on the founder, on the businessman, could also be cured by the state. And that is why we have, for instance, an institution like the Venture Capital Trust Fund. So we don't only provide financial resources, mm-hmm. but we come in also to ensure that the technical assistance aspect, which will be an enabler for your growth as a business, is also provided for. Mm. And so businesses must be, and that is where, I remember at last year's Ghana Venture Capital Association conference, one founder expressed a very profound statement that to her, her business is her dream. And clearly, I saw the emotional connection to her business. And that would also indicate that such a person may not open up for partnership, may not open up for, so for instance, if you want your business to scale and grow, the investor may want to be a part of the business to grow with you. Mm-hmm. And that is where the equity arrangements come in. You offer us a seat at the table, so you open up, which I think helps a business that may be stagnant, that may not grow, may be small, and your returns may not be big, than when you open up, professionals come in, you run the business professionally, you have a huge business, you have a share in the business, which is churning out returns for you every year. Mm-hmm. And so there is always the need for founders and entrepreneurs to also appreciate that when capital is coming, capital would want to work, capital would want to assist you, capital is interested in ensuring that we grow the business, but we would want to also be part of the business. And that is where most often we've realized that there's been a major issue for founders and entrepreneurs in Ghana largely.
1: Earlier, you were talking about the mandate of the Venture Capital Trust Fund. And so let's talk about how you're positioning yourself to support Ghana's economic recovery and job creation. For that matter.
0: Right, so since 2004 that we came to being, we've funded over or around 14 funds. Mm-hmm. I mentioned to you that we invest in funds and the funds in turn support businesses. So what that simply means is that we are shareholders in funds. So a fund manager would say, okay, I want to establish a 50 million cedis or a 200 million cedis fund to support businesses. Sometimes the fund manager may say, okay, I want to support businesses in specific sectors, or I want to support businesses in just any sector or priority sectors of the Ghanaian economy. So they come to us. And most often, since our establishment, we've been the anchor investors. What that means is that we are always the first to invest. And what that happens is that it helps the fund manager to now go out there to meet other DFIs, other institutional investors. Oh, come on, VCTF has come on board. Mm-hmm. It means that they see the promise in this fund. They realize that this fund can deliver the deliverables, the returns that we'd want to see. And so that helps our fund managers to go out there and raise funds. And so we've supported about 14 funds since our establishment. These funds have also in turn invested in around 87 companies. Mm-hmm. These companies span across various sectors: agriculture, agribusiness, manufacturing, healthcare, education, fintech, etc. These businesses, you know, when you invest, your expectation is that you exit from the investment at a point and get your returns. And so far, we've done profitable exits of 15 companies, businesses that we've invested in since our establishment. One good thing about the Venture Capital Trust Fund's model is our ability to mobilize private capital. So what that means is that when the state, or as a taxpayer, when your one CD is given to venture capital trust fund, and we sink the one CD into a fund, the fund manager and our practice has shown that it's able to attract almost six CDs more from the private sector. And what that means is that more capital is attracted to invest in Ghanaian businesses. Right. So where the state says, okay, instead of throwing out subsidies or throwing out grants, let me look at Venture Capital Trust Fund, give them 100 million cedis for investment. What that means is that for sure, for our leveraging ratio, we are able to mobilize more capital, which is a major contribution to Ghana's SME financing architecture, because the money from the state is not going directly to the businesses. It goes to the private sector. They recycle the money, they mobilize more, and then invest in businesses. As we speak, we have, for instance, our current or ongoing investment under what we call the Ghana Economic Transformation Project, which project was funded by the World Bank in partnership with the Ministry of Finance. And there is one interesting story of one of the portfolio companies relative to taxes that have been paid to the state. So because we invest in funds, one of the funds we invested in, and we invested only 25 million cedis thereabout in that fund as anchor investors. One, and that fund has invested in a number of portfolio companies. One of the portfolio companies has paid in excess of about 47 million cedis in taxes to the state. So what that means is that the one cedi that the state gives us, we are able to first of all mobilize private capital, more money for investment, and then these businesses, aside of course creating jobs, aside of course improving livelihoods, they are able to also pay taxes. Money comes back to the state. So this has been our model since 2004 until 2022 thereabout. Venture Capital Trust Fund was more or less testing the model, because this, of course, was a new thing introduced in 2004 as to how we leverage on the Venture Capital Trust Fund model to support SMEs in Ghana. And we've realized that the model actually works. One of the mandates given to us by our act is to develop the ecosystem. And that mandate has enabled us to today produce the Ghana Venture Capital Association, which is more or less the mouthpiece of the industry and actively pursuing very interesting interventions for the ecosystem. Mm-hmm. One of the major interventions they are working on in partnership with us and Ministry of Finance, for instance, is the hopeful passage of the Limited Partnership Act, which would mean that for every investment any investor puts into any of the funds in Ghana, your liability is limited to the amount you've invested in that fund. Mm. And we also have, for instance, Impact Invest in Ghana, which is also another association we birthed for the ecosystem, which is very particular about the investments we make, not only Venture Capital Trust Fund, but of course the funds we invest in and other funds in Ghana, the impact of such investments, be it the social, the environmental, and the governance impact. And so talking about the ecosystem broadly, VCTF since 2004 has played, indeed, we even have now the first private fund of funds, Che Gaba. The CEO for Che Gaba is a former general manager from Venture Capital Trust Fund. And so you could see that relative to our ecosystem building initiative, Venture Capital Trust Fund has indeed come to a stage where we can say that the model indeed works. Mm-hmm. We are at a point where we are ready for the next phase of venture capital private equity investing in Ghana. And for us, the since 2022, then we had the World Bank coming in under the Ghana Economic Transformation Project, which I earlier on mentioned. And the investments are ongoing, very profitable, very promising investment by the funds we've invested in. And so where we are now currently is the next chapter, which is coming back to the issue of how we're contributing to the economy of Ghana.
1: Yeah.
0: So we have, for instance, signed a memorandum of understanding with the 24 Economic Authority, which seeks to establish or create the 24-hour SME Equity Fund to support businesses that are ready to work 24/7 around the clock. And what that means is that, of course, these businesses would need capital. And Venture Capital Trust Fund is going to be at the doorstep to ensure that equity financing that is necessary, is patient, that is long-term, to help these businesses grow, would be available for the businesses. We are in talks with the 24-hour economy, engaging the pensions industry particularly, mm-hmm. because, of course, the pensions industry has a huge, I think over 80, almost 100 billion, I mean, Ghana Cedis AUM. And what that means is that there is huge capital opportunity for the workers' money to be used to create sustainable jobs, sustainable employment, sustainable businesses for the workers. And so this is the conversation we're having with 24-hour Economies Authority now. We are also in talks with NAIP, that's the National Entrepreneurship and Innovation Program. You know, government of Ghana promised the Edumeria Program, which seeks to create, nurture 10,000 startups every year. And so the conversation with NAIP, and we hope to sign the MOU very soon, is for Venture Capital Trust Fund to also establish the Jumeirah Fund, which would be more of like a scale-up fund. Because as we speak, NAIP is, through the vision of His Excellency John Dramani Mahama, giving grants to businesses. Already they started the disbursement a couple of months ago. And so these businesses that would receive support from NAIP, from the Jumeirah program, those that would have promise, those mm-hmm. that we think are bankable, those that may be investment ready, would then be transitioned onto the Venture Capital Trust Fund's Edumeria Fund so that we help them to scale and grow. And again, we are in talks with the Ministry of Communications. We have the Ghana Digital Acceleration Project, which seeks to, together with the IFC, International Finance Corporation, establish the Technology Innovation Fund. And this fund also would be dedicated to supporting tech startups, particularly in agri-tech and climate smart, interventions and what have you. Yeah. So these are, of course, funds that we are establishing now, and we are in talks with the partners that be. Right. To support Ghana's economy. It
1: looks like there are many opportunities for SMEs and startups. Are there particular sectors you are sort of leaning to or focusing on in 2026?
0: So in 2026, like I mentioned, we are doing the Technology Innovation Fund, so which means that we are into tech startups. When you look at our portfolio of investment, I think over 40% or so are into agriculture, agribusiness. Because, of course, that's a backbone of Ghana's economy. And so we are still, for sure, in that space. For instance, one of our portfolio companies, RioSap, which is an integrated agriculture value chain startup, which is into rice farming, is into cassava farming, poultry, and what an integrated, startup, largely. I mean, for us, if you have a cassava farm that leverages on technology, for instance, to scale, grow and scale, it's as equal as having or supporting a fintech startup. And so whether in fintech or in technology or in agriculture, agribusiness or in manufacturing whatsoever, the fact that one leverages technology to expand, to grow and scale, we are all for that.
1: That's great. While we talk about the opportunities, I think it's important to sort of highlight the kind of impact you have made in job creation over the years. Are you able to say how many jobs you've created?
0: Right. So since 2004, and with the funds we've invested in, we've created both direct and indirect about 30,000 jobs.
1: 30,000?
0: Yes. And impacted over 200,000 livelihoods. And so what that means is that you have dependents depending on those we've given jobs, through our portfolio companies. And so, yes, 30,000, and we are hoping to do more.
1: Yeah. Well, right now there's a lot of talk about the IMF program, where we are headed to. I mean, we are hoping for a final board approval in July. We are exiting from the extended credit facility, turning towards technical, some sort of technical support. What does this signal? Do you think it signals improved investor confidence in the private sector?
0: Of course. I mean, absolutely. I mean, the indicators are very positive. You have a burgeoning, you're a growing international reserve. You have a stable CD. You have which all translate into confidence in the economy. And what that means is that investors are looking for where their investment will be safe, where they have the comfort that, okay, when we put money in here, it means our investments are protected. And so, with the good work done by His Excellency John Dramani Mahama and his finance minister, Dr. Kisela Tuforsen, we are in an era where our expectation is that investment flows, private capital flows. Mm-hmm. And what we have to do is to ensure that on our part, we put out the right architecture, the comfort that such investment would require, so that together we can help grow businesses in Ghana.
1: Well, interest rates, they remain quite high. The banks are a bit cautious when it comes to lending right at this point. So is venture capital becoming the, if you like, the best option for businesses at this point seeking for good financing?
0: Well, so venture capital plays a couple of roles in the SME financing landscape. Yeah, so interest rate is one of them. I think now the banks are doing typically between 25 to 30% annually. You have other non-banking sector institutions like, what's the name, the Susu guys, the microfinance companies also doing some, even outrageously, around 60% thereabout. I mean, aside the interest rate, for the entrepreneur, for the founder, the business person, mm-hmm. the struggles they go through in growing these businesses mean that they may not need a short-term capital intervention for their growth. That may not do them good. And so where venture capital comes in is that, aside we giving you a favorable interest rate, we equally ensure that we give you a long-term space enough for the capital to breathe, be patient enough, and do the magic that it's supposed to do in helping your business grow. And so, yes, we have the traditional banks doing the short term. Yes, so interest rates are down, which is good, but the short term nature of these facilities from the bank clearly do not help or are not sufficient enough to help the businesses grow. And that is where venture capital, private equity investing comes in.
1: All right. Let's talk a bit more about the entrepreneurs who are the ones who are always seeking for funds to grow their businesses. We realize that many startups start and after a few years they collapse. What are young entrepreneurs getting wrong?
0: Well, so it's a couple of factors. So indeed, at Venture Capital Trust Fund, we believe that every investment must grow. Every investment must lead to businesses expanding and scaling. Mm-hmm. But of course, it is not only the provision of capital that becomes the magic wand to help businesses make the turnaround that we would want to see. I mean, it's a dual faceted role. So capital comes in, but of course, there is the expectation on the side of the business person to also play a role, a complementary role, to ensure that there is success. And so, yes, research suggests that over 50% of startups that, of course, begin or start in Ghana die out. And what that means is that just a few are able to survive, or lower than 50% are able to survive. We've observed a particular trend. First is before you come to the market, for instance, you must first of all validate your model, your product as well. I mean, mm-hmm. many go ahead of themselves. I mean, many launch when they haven't really tested their model, they haven't tested their product, they haven't even tested the customer satisfaction model as far as whatever they are producing is concerned. So, and that is where technical assistance is very crucial, because we believe that we should be able to have a system that understands the needs of every founder, the weaknesses of every business person, so we meet them at the point of their needs. But what that would mean is that you need more money for technical assistance work. And of course, we are exploring that partnership as well for support in that regard.
1: Right, great. So what can Ghana do to attract more local pension funds and institutional investors into venture capital financing?
0: Great. So first of all, let me commend the National Pensions Regulatory Authority for issuing a transformative directive to the pensions industry for them to allocate a minimum of 5% of their asset class to venture capital and private equity investment. I mean, currently we are doing less than 1%, but what that means is that with an AUM of about 100 billion cedis, the pensions industry has huge capital necessary and relevant for Ghana's economic growth. Now, with the 5% threshold that is being advocated for, I mean, by the authority, what that means is that we should be looking at a little over $300 million coming in annually every year to support businesses. Now, at our side, we must be ready to provide the comfort for the pensions industry there again. And one of the things we are working on together with the GVCA, which is the Ghana Venture Capital Association, and the Ministry of Finance, is to ensure that whoever invests in our ecosystem has the comfort that the investments are protected and safe. And one of the regimes that clearly we need to work on is our limited partnership regime. And so we are having conversations that started in earnest. The whole ecosystem industry is looking at how we can quickly come up with a limited partnership act, because this is one of the major indicators that investors look at. And what that act simply seeks to do is that I would want to invest in you, but when I bring the investment, because we are in partnership, you must give me that assurance that when even anything goes bad, my liability is limited to the amount I've invested in you or in your fund. And so I get the comfort that if anything happens, nobody comes attacking my assets, my properties, but it is only limited to how much I've invested in the fund. And this, we believe, would provide one of the significant comforts to the pensions industry, to DFIs, to institutional investors, and may be willing to invest more in Ghana. When you compare Ghana to other jurisdictions, I mean, developed jurisdictions with, I mean, growing venture capital, private equity, or private capital ecosystem, the most fundamental laws you will see is a limited partnership act. And so it is one major thing that we are doing as an ecosystem in order to meet this opportunity that we see in the pensions space.
1: Do you think Ghanaian businesses are investor ready, and or are there still major gaps in terms of business structure and transparency?
0: Well, I believe that every business should be able to have the assistance, the interventions so needed to grow. I mean, there are other jurisdictions where people even create pathways through mountains and what have you. And so if you have a business that appears not to be investment ready, our business as a state is to ensure that these businesses become business ready, though founders and entrepreneurs equally have a major role to play on their part. So for instance, a beautiful story of one of our portfolio companies, ESEP. ISAB is a luxury mattress and bedding manufacturing company, which has been certified by the Ghana Standards Authority. And that business started from scratch, on paper. It's just an idea. He approached one of our funds, a fund manager. This is a good idea. They got on board. They looked at all the documentations. And mind you, you wouldn't need any collateral. It's just the idea. And as we speak now, ISAB has taken the time to go through the processes, test the model, their operational systems, and now almost ready to launch. But even before they launch, as we speak, they've gotten offers already from Cote d'Ivoire and other jurisdictions, and they are playing. The idea for ISAB, the goal is for them in 3-5 years' time to be one of the market leaders within the West African region. And this is a company that started with Venture Capital Trust Fund support. ISAB is located around the Apollonia on the Afienya stretch, and they are doing well. So businesses indeed are ready for investment, provided the right technical assistance is given and the right type of capital is also given to help their growth.
1: That's some great publicity for ISAB. Well, so how do you respond to concerns that venture capital funding tends to favor mostly tech startups whilst other traditional sectors struggle?
0: Well, so when you look at, for instance, our portfolio companies that our funds have invested in, like I mentioned, over 40% of the portfolio is into agriculture, agribusiness. Mm-hmm. Second, maybe manufacturing. And then you have health, education, fintech technology somewhere. So for us, and you see, technology must be viewed as an enabler. And so be it even in agriculture, agribusiness sector, be it in education, in health, in manufacturing, technology plays a constant role to help scale the business. And so, yes, you may need to have the tech startups run effectively, run as tested models commercially to make returns, and in turn also support other sectors. So you have, for instance, a cassava farm that Venture Capital Trust Fund may have funded, and that cassava farm leverages on technology for its, let's say, supply chain management whatsoever. It's a done deal for us. So our portfolio is diversified. It is now that we are talking about the Technology Innovation Fund in partnership with the Ministry of Communications under the IFC, that's the Ghana Digital Acceleration Project, which would be dedicated to supporting tech startups. But even with that, we are looking at startups within the agri space, for instance, or agri-tech, ed-tech, and what have you. So technology is not seen in isolation by Venture Capital Trust Fund, but it must impact other sectors, particularly in productive sectors of our economy, for the desired returns and growth that we want to see.
1: Are investors now paying more attention to climate-focused or green businesses in Ghana?
0: Well, it has always been the case already. So the Venture Capital Trust Fund, one of our funds, Wangara Green Ventures, is into supporting only businesses that are green in nature, businesses that are environmentally conscious. And so, for instance, one of our, and when you come down to the portfolio companies, there's this popular company called COFA. COFA technology company leverages on technology to also help with, it's more like a battery swapping arrangement, sort of, where electric motorbikes, of course, when you use your battery, the power depletes. And so when the power depletes, what you have to do is quickly ensure that you are at a point where you can recharge or get a new battery to continue your journey. So COFA is one of the portfolio companies we've invested in through two of our funds. And what COFA does is that they are established at various vantage points in Accra in the city for bikers who use electric bike. And what that means is that They are not using motorbikes that would emit carbon dioxide into the environment, thereby contributing to, I mean, the destruction of the ozone layer. Mm-hmm. And so what this implies is you have a system that is reducing emissions because they rely on electric bicycles and motorbikes, right? Electric motorbikes, and then they provide the battery. The batteries are always recharged. So the technology they use is such that every battery is being monitored, and so they know when, for instance, your battery is running down at their head office, and then either you're signaled, so you get to the nearest, you even be told where is the nearest, swapping point that you can go, lift your battery that is depleted, pick another one, and so. And they do that just under 3 minutes or so. You get there within or less than 3 minutes, you are able to swap your battery and continue your journey. And this is a transformative piece of idea that is contributing to, the enhancement of Ghana's biodiversity. Mm.
1: Great. How is artificial intelligence and digital transformation changing the investment landscape for startups?
0: Right, so it's not only for even startups, even at the fund of fund level, and at a fund level, the deployment of technology, and particularly artificial intelligence, is very central. What we do, for instance, at the fund of fund levels is to conduct due diligence on funds that may come to us seeking for financial support or investment. And in other jurisdictions, for instance, funds leverage technology heavily to conduct due diligence. And so it's not a matter of just investing in these companies at a portfolio level, but even for the work we do at the fund of fund level and even at the fund level, technology is deployed heavily. And so it has become a mainstay. It is central to our activities. And so we have no option than to support tech businesses. So AI technology is playing a very, very crucial. Recently, I have to pay a visit to MEST to see their AI, startup cohort and what they are doing ahead of course, the project I mentioned, which is a Ghana Digital Acceleration Project that we are about under it establishing the Technology Innovation Fund to support these startups. And so we're already engaging such actors, players in the technology ecosystem to see the possible pipelines that we can support through the Technology Innovation Fund. Cool. So we consider that very central to our operations.
1: Yeah. What are the opportunities for women-led businesses and youth-led enterprises?
0: So the opportunities are vast. We've established or we've supported Ghana's first gender lens fund, which is called Zinari. The objective is to support, help grow businesses that have been founded by women or are led by women. And this fund was established under the GETP through the World Bank support that came to us. Mm-hmm. Luckily for the fund, they've gotten other investors coming onto the fund, and so they are in talks with, for instance, Shegaba and other institutional investors to pull in more capital into the fund to support women. And so the opportunities are vast. We can always connect women entrepreneurs. Just yesterday, for instance, I had a call from a woman entrepreneur who is into, I think, spices or so, and I told her, okay, we don't do direct disbursement, we don't do direct support, but we could easily link them to Zinari, and it is because we have invested in Zinari. So the opportunities are vast. Same for, youth-led, businesses as well. Even under the 24-hour economy SME fund, these are, the opportunities are there for youth-led businesses, women-led businesses to access capital to support their growth. Yeah.
1: How does the Venture Capital Trust Fund measure the success of businesses that you support? Has it got to do with job creation, profitability, their survival rate?
0: Right. So before even we come to the portfolio companies, one of the major indicators of success for us has to do with the leverage. Mm. It's very crucial because, I mean, since our inception, we've received so far around 350 million Ghana cedis from the state, I mean, and of course through the World Bank as well. And because of our ability to attract private capital, we've been able to mobilize in excess 2 billion Ghana cedis to support SMEs. So what that means is that aside, of course, the money coming to us, we are able to generate more, given the model we have, the partnership we have with the private sector to raise private capital. And that means more financing for SMEs in Ghana is very crucial. So our model is able to provide more, given the little we

Management and Business, I have the honor and privilege to formally launch the CEO Government Compact 2026. May God bless our CEO, may God bless the Ghanaian private sector, and may God bless our homeland, Ghana. I thank you.

0: Economist Professor Patrick Esumeng has described the recent depreciation of the cedi as manageable, citing improved foreign exchange inflows and tighter monetary conditions as factors keeping the currency from increasing out of control. His comment is coming at a time that Ghana cedi has extended its year-to-date loss to the dollar to 10.11% in the interbank market due to demand pressures. But speaking to Joy Business, Professor Esumeng said that the pace of depreciation seen in recent weeks reflects normal seasonal demand for dollars by importers and corporates rather than a loss of investor confidence.
1: Yeah, I think largely, you know, what the government is saying is what you expect. In this second quarter, you begin, you know, this is the time where foreign businesses have to repay, have to report their financials and then pay dividends. And that pressure usually comes. And then we've also seen what's happening in the, connected to the Strait of Hormuz and what's happening to oil prices. It will be, the oil prices that we are seeing will probably be higher than what they would have planned for at the beginning of the year. But so I think in that sense, to the extent that the depreciation is generally under control. It's under control in the sense that this is not like where we see massive swing in a short period of time. That's always what the problem is, where in a 1 month, 2 week period, we see a sharp depreciation, and then sometimes some small correction follows. I think that's where it's problematic. You also have to look at the reserve position. Even though between March and April, if you look at the current economic, the summary of economic and financial data, there's a small dip, but we are still in such a strong position to be able to defend the cedi. Let's not forget that even with this depreciation, the cedi is still trading within the 10.5 and 11.5 band. But within that band, if you move from 10.5 to 11.5, it still looks like substantial depreciation. So I think it's something that is not out of control. And I think the central bank has a reserve to deal with that.
0: The next Joy Business Roundtable comes off tomorrow on the Joy News Channel at 10 a.m. The program will focus on Ghana's extractive industry and the need to reassess the ownership structure of mineral resources in the country. Here's our head of business, Nana Benyin Brown Ado, speaking ahead of tomorrow's roundtable discussion.
2: We even had the African Union developing the Africa Mining Vision, where they were, I mean, there was a framework that was guiding African countries on how to make the best out of their mining industry, and also in terms of negotiating with foreign investment and all that. But in Ghana, just recently, and you cannot actually even trace it to what has happened in the Sahel regions when Mali, Burkina Faso began to also demand a better benefit from their mineral resources. So there's been this push, and coincidentally, the government's agenda is to have greater Ghanaian participation.
3: That's local content.
2: Exactly, in the extractive. And so that's where this debate has come up. And fast forward, just recently, there's been a lot of talk, and so that's where we have come from.
3: All right.
2: And we further know it's important that we have such a discussion.
0: And the discussion, as you may be aware, comes off tomorrow at 10 a.m. here on the Joy News Channel, as well as on Joy 99.7 FM and across our various social media platforms. So do make a date. Now, as fraud continues to threaten confidence in Ghana's banking sector, the Ghana Association of Banks has launched a nationwide campaign to mobilize banks, security agencies, and the public in a coordinated fight against financial crime. The fight, according to banks, is a committed effort to safeguard trust within the banking sector. More in this report.
4: The Ghana Association of Banks has launched a nationwide anti-fraud campaign as part of efforts to combat rising fraudulent activities and protect confidence in the country's banking sector. The campaign launch brought together representatives from banks, law enforcement agencies, and government institutions, highlighting a united effort to tackle fraud through collaboration and public awareness. President of the Ghana Association of Banks, Kwame Nasumanin, stressed that fraud is gradually eroding trust within the banking sector. According to him, the association is committed to leading a communal fight against fraud.
3: Ghana's banking sector has transformed remarkably. Digital banking, mobile financial services, and fintech innovation have expanded access and convenience for millions. But these same channels have opened new doors for fraudsters who adapt quickly, exploit vulnerabilities, and target customers through increasingly sophisticated deception. The risk is not just financial loss. It is the steady erosion of public confidence in the institutions our economy depends on. Fraud will not be allowed to undermine the trust Ghanaians place in their banks. Rebuilding trust once lost is slow and costly. Preserving it requires vigilance from customers, institutions, regulators, security services, and the judiciary alike.
4: He further outlined measures banks are adopting to intensify the fight against fraud.
3: So banks, first and foremost, are investing in controls, better controls to detect and to prevent the trust. The second is that banks are spending a lot investing in training schemes for their staff just to dissuade them from pursuing lifestyles that are not profitable. The third is education. We believe that the more we educate customers, the harder it is for the fraudsters to get them. But above all, we're coordinating our activities better. Fraud cannot be fought in silos. It is a collective responsibility. And together with the agency, the security agencies, the judiciary, the intelligence community, the police, we're all coming and then the regulators, we're all coming together to try and, you know, minimize any arbitrage and make it harder for the fraudsters to target any points of weakness.
4: The campaign is expected to increase public awareness and encourage customers to stay alert, identify fraudulent schemes, and report suspicious activities as part of efforts to build a safer and more secure banking environment.
0: The head of global markets at Stanbic Bank Ghana, Ifeachu Nwabule, has warned that weakening global investor confidence and tightening liquidity conditions continue to expose emerging markets to capital flight, currency pressures, and heightened financial instability. Speaking at the 64th ACI World Congress in Accra, she cautioned against excessive reliance on offshore portfolio investments amid growing global economic uncertainty.
5: Emerging markets increasingly exposed to shifting global capital flows, financial analysts warned that tightening global liquidity conditions continue to heighten currency volatility, borrowing costs, and investment risks across developing economies. Speaking during a panel session on the topic, the role of global liquidity in shaping emerging markets, the head of global markets at Stanbic Bank Ghana, Ifeachu Nwabule, noted that when global investor confidence weakens, capital often flows out of emerging markets.
6: For the local corporates, when we get a sense of some global liquidity seepening, interestingly, you would see a wait-and-see attitude, and very few would hedge, but most of them would sit on the fence and would be looking to get in at a stronger level. The view being, with the markets not being as deep, it's a high likelihood that as these flows come through, the local currency will strengthen. So you're looking at a position or at a point when you can come in and cover at a level you believe is best. Same with the domestic pension funds. We've also learned that when the foreigners arrive, we definitely do see a compression in the yields. So they too would be waiting to get in at a point, not at the top, but at a point where they think is best for them. So interestingly, when we see flows heading our way, you actually see the locals sitting on the fence and waiting.
5: She further cautioned against the risks associated with excessive reliance on offshore portfolio investments.
6: I'm a proponent for resilience through depth, not isolation. So partly, and I'll speak to why. So if you look at on a normal day, a normal trading day, no first signals, no domestic headlines, my typical order book for govies currently in recent times would be filled with counterparties, which are local banks, pension funds, insurance companies, and rightly so in recent times. If you look at the statistics backing it, assets under management for pensions currently at 108 billion CDs, up 26% from last year. So there is death in that liquidity, and that is what you would see now. But we are also mindful that in juxtaposing that against the fact that currently offshore holdings is sitting somewhere around below 7% of our holdings sit with foreign portfolio investors. But I'll be quick to say that in 2017-18, this was as high as almost 40%. So we've seen as a market how quickly these offshore flows evaporate when confidence cracks. So we are mindful of both.
5: This is the fourth ACI World Congress hosted by ACI Ghana in partnership with the Bank of Ghana, brought together banking and finance regulators, financial market professionals, fintech providers, financial institutions, industry associations, and thought leaders from more than 60 countries.
0: And to some other business stories, Toyota Ghana has officially launched the all-new Toyota RAV4 hybrid onto the Ghanaian market. The company says the introduction of the hybrid SUV forms part of efforts to provide environmentally friendly, fuel-efficient and durable vehicles tailored to the needs of Ghanaian drivers. Details in this report.
7: Toyota Ghana has unveiled the all-new Toyota RAV4 hybrid in Ghana, marking another step in the company's drive towards sustainable and innovative mobility solutions. The launch held at the company's showroom on the Tema Motorway brought together automobile enthusiasts, industry stakeholders, and members of the media to witness the unveiling of Toyota's latest hybrid SUV. Head of Sales at Toyota Ghana by TTMG, Andrew Lamte, highlighted some of the exceptional features of the vehicle and explain the advantages of its hybrid technology.
8: This is the new generation Toyota RAV4. Now, the beauty about this particular vehicle is that it comes with the usual internal combustion engine and the hybrid electric vehicle. Now, when we talk about hybrid electric vehicle, it's purely an electric vehicle. But this time, you don't need to have a plug-in. So as we explained in the presentation, if for instance you are moving from here to Tamale, you don't need to have to charge the vehicle, go and think about a place to charge the vehicle. The vehicle is charged by the internal combustion engine that is already in the vehicle. We also talk about the fact that when you are decelerating or you are braking, it has this system of charging the battery. So in the normal vehicle, when you are braking, you are wasting the energy. But when you are braking this time, you are getting the energy back into the battery and stored in the battery that you can use to move the vehicle.
7: Managing Director of Toyota Ghana by TTMG, Takeesh Watanabe, described the RAV4 as one of Toyota's most accepted and best-selling modules globally. He expressed confidence that the hybrid version would equally appeal to the Ghanaian market.
9: The RAV4 is one of the most selling and accepted models as Toyota globally. And we have so far sold over 15 million units of RAV4 globally. And that signifies that RAV4 is trusted by the different types of users in many parts of the world. And Ghana is absolutely no exception. We believe RAV4 is the vehicle for Ghana.
7: The all-new Toyota RAV4 hybrid is expected to strengthen Toyota's competitiveness within Ghana's SUV market while promoting cleaner and more sustainable transportation alternatives.
0: That's all for Prime Business. I am Pius Kojobaka. Daniel is next with Prime Sports.
10: If you know where you're in the open. Accra, this is Joy News. Independent, fearless, and credible. We've got a lot coming up for you on Beyond the Numbers. But as we always do it, we'll start with some key market headlines that we've been tracking for you. Then we'll move on to our big analysis where we will focus on the health of the Ghanaian cedi, which has come under some pressure. We'll break down for you and help you understand why the CD is currently possibly losing value. But on our headlines, we've got some two top stories that we'll analyze before Gemma Appiah joins us for us to take that big analysis. But I must tell you that Winston is back from break and his shoes are looking very shiny. I mean, they should know they shine like the CD at all, right?
11: You got to know how we do. Absolutely.
10: But I mean, we have some headlines and we want to start from the cocoa space because we know that very soon cocoa board will start coming into the market and we understand that the target is to borrow about $1 billion, US dollars to start the 2026-2027, season. There are a lot of, questions unanswered about the coming season. And the cocoa board CEO is saying that, well, we need to ensure fair pricing when we go to sit down to set the value or the price for the upcoming season. But, I mean, this is the first time I'm hearing that cocoa board CEO is speaking towards the upcoming season and said that we need to ensure fair pricing. What is going on? Why must we even start talking about fair pricing? The mechanism is there, or the mechanism is there. We need to give them about 70% of the FOB price. If that has already been set already, why is the cocoa board CEO talking about fair price?
11: You know, the cocoa board system and structure operate like a car engine. If the engine breaks down, the other auxiliary structures do not function. Mm. So he's definitely giving signal to the market. We know how the market has been the last few weeks. For quite some time now, we've seen improvement in terms of the value of cocoa on international market due to demands in the European market, as well as some factories that have come on stream because of signals of what basically is being the end of the Iran-US war due to the negotiation that Trump gave signal that may come up before the end of this week. All these are considerations that I believe may come into play when it comes to cocoa pricing. However, we know what the farmers really were pushing for. The CEO was quite vociferous on how the restructuring is going to be. The whole financial model needs to be played. But one thing that he's quite not sure is whether, in terms of how the value of the CD will play, is something is quite optimistic that the depreciation goes to their favor as cocoa buyers or sellers against those who possibly lose out when the CD appreciates.
10: Well, so, I mean, the last time I made mention that if you look at what is happening in the cocoa space, price was dropping on the world market. And I said that the West is possibly yet to come if you look at how the price were falling on the international space. And with the kind of momentum we saw the CD, where the CD was on in the last, the dying embers of 2025, and even the first quarter of 2026, it was clear that it was not going to be all smooth for government and then also for farmers when we start talking about the next season. But now we all know the direction of the CD at the moment, and people are asking, well, are we intentionally leaving the CD to behave like that, to welcome, the cocoa pricing? Because once the CD appreciates and you are seeing that sort of strong performance with what is currently going on in the international markets where, a ton is selling for less than $5,000, it will be difficult to even meet the price we offered farmers when we had to revise the price downwards to about $2,800 per bag. And that's the conversation that I think is happening in the space. And many have said that, well, possibly if you don't get the CD to go in favor of cocoa board, you are likely to offer farmers below that $2,800 that you gave them in February when we did that restructure.
11: But let's not forget the global cocoa supply. There's still a deficit in terms of meeting demands globally. Cote d'Ivoire are also shortchanged.
10: Yeah.
11: If you go to some of their ports, they're having challenges in transmitting or, let's say, exporting some of their goods to the global. So right now, a lot of silos are holding the cocoa at the port, and that is also a demurrage cost that they are incurring. And these are some key elements. One thing we shouldn't forget is our cocoa sector, if you look at the outlook, now contributes marginally to our GDP. Mm. If you look at our trade surplus,

0: I think it's not been exhausted yet because when the ruling first came, the High Court, the indication was that they will go to appeal. Now, appeal has ruled in along these lines, and my presumption is that it may travel to the Supreme Court. So it will be at that stage that the whole thing will have to be analyzed. But the information that we have when this thing started was that they used Section 123 of Act 930, which is the Banks and Specialized Deposit Taking Institutions Act, which gave power to Bank of Ghana to do what they did. But then the court overruled, and therefore it has to be accepted until we go to the Apex Court, and then their final judgment will be what we will go by as players of the industry.
1: So do I get the impression that you're suggesting that after the central bank has gone through the ruling and, of course, studied the ruling, it may quickly rush to the appeal, the Supreme Court to appeal this ruling? Is that the case?
0: That's my greatest suspicion, that they may have to get the final ruling from the Supreme Court, because it's gone through two stages now. First, it was at the High Court, then an appeal came, and therefore, until they get to the Supreme Court, is premature to draw any inferences from what has happened.
1: But I know, Twitch, talk to us about the implication of this on the savings and loan sector and other institutions.
0: Well, as you know, it wasn't only GN Savings and Loans that was affected. There was quite a number of them, both at the universal banks level, at savings and loans level, finance houses level, and even coming down to microfinance. The only sector that was not affected was rural banks. They were ring-fenced. And therefore, if these rulings stand, no two court cases are the same anyway. The others that, you know, Section 123 affected them, they also want to follow suit and then see if they can have their alliances restored. So I think it's got a very extensive implication for the financial services sector.
1: And for the purposes of education, when we say that the court, the Supreme Court in this case, has restored the license or directed the BOG to restore the license of GN Savings and Loans, what is that supposed to mean? Is that to say that in the next couple of months we should see them operating? Is that the case?
0: If there's no stay of execution to pending a Supreme Court ruling, then that's what will have to happen, that the central bank will therefore have to restore the license, and then GN Savings and Loans can set up in business. But you know, this is not the first time. Earlier in the last year, we had another ruling for Ideal Finance where the alliances was restored. But as we speak, we don't know what has helped them up in having been restored, we don't know what has helped them up for setting up again. So therefore, we have to, you know, have patience and wait for the final ruling on GN Savings and Loans and see what happens. But in practice, once the Supreme Court, a court has said that your license should be restored, then it has to be up to Bank of Ghana to go through the arrangement of making sure that the license is restored.
1: And how long will this take?
0: It can take as long as the Bank of Ghana we need to take, because they have to do quite a lot of due diligence issues. Because the same Bank of Ghana is the one who withdrew the license. So now if they are being ordered by a court to restore it, they will go through the process and then restore it. But I can't tell, because I'm not a lawyer, as to whether it will take a month, 2 months, 6 months, or a year.
1: But in the event that the central bank decides not to pursue this matter again, do you think GN Savings and Loans has the muscle to bounce back?
0: I should think so, because other than that, the shareholders wouldn't have pursued. So having, you know, worked out their mathematics, they think that they have the muscle and they'll be able to come back. But incidentally, only this morning, news item came from

0: the Minister of Finance, that institutions like that, where the Gold Coast securities, where people lost their savings, the government hasn't got money to pay back the money that were lost. You know, so MTN Bank is ready, and the Supreme Court rules in their favor, then I'm sure they should be able to come back into business. Their buildings and things are all there.
1: All right. Very finally on this, there's been some political tweak to the ISU issue. Do you think that in some way government is allowing this to happen? We know that Justice Seremsai previously was the...
0: No, I don't do politics on this.
1: All right.
0: This is purely on a banking and financial service issue. So I leave the politicians to do the politics on it. Yeah.
1: Thank you very much, Nano Twechampo, banking consultant. Always a delight speaking to you here on The Marketplace. Let's take a breather. We'll be right back. Hello again. Welcome back to The Marketplace. Hundreds of farmers in Keta are receiving critical support to improve food production and sustain their livelihoods following the distribution of 500 bags of fertilizer led by VCIC's Francis Senanu Dokoche. Report.
2: From crop farming to fishing, poultry, fish farming, residents of Keta municipality, including women, turn out in their numbers, hopeful that the support would erase the burden of farming and improve their livelihoods. For many of them, access to fertilizer has become increasingly difficult, making the intervention a major relief ahead of the farming season. Mr. Francis Senanu Dekuche said the intervention was also aimed at encouraging more young people to venture into agriculture, describing the sector as critical to job creation, food security, and national development. Dekuche commended women in the municipality for their growing involvement in farming, fishing, poultry, piggery, and other agricultural activities. He described women as the backbone of farming communities and assured them of continuous support. He praised President John Dramani Mahama, the Minister for Food and Agriculture, and the Feed Ghana Program Coordinator for what he described as impactful agricultural initiatives, bringing renewed hope to farmers.
3: Then you saw the number of women that we have that are showing interest in agriculture. You know, our mothers are very hardworking in Keta County. Most of them are into agriculture. Some of them are into fishing, fishmongering, and stuff like that. So you saw the huge numbers that came out, especially when we went to Hatogodo. You saw the numbers that came out. We just want to say that our women are the backbones of our families. So once we encourage them, we support them to go into farming with the support we are offering them now, I can assure you that many more of them are going to go into that. This is the story we are picking up to the Ministry of Agriculture and some other agriculture-related entities to let them know that we have so many women in Keta constituency that are into farming, that are into agriculture, not only farming. A lot of them are into poultry farming. A lot of them are into piggery. We heard it. A lot of them were asking, what about poultry? What about piggery? What are you going to do for us? So I can assure you that the women are not going to be left behind. As you saw, we gave them fertilizer. We gave them priority. We gave our women priority because it's so wonderful seeing the women being so excited about what we are doing. So we want to encourage our women to continue with the farming, and we will be there to support them.
2: Adding that plans are underway to organize farmers into cooperative groups to help them access future support, training, and opportunity.
3: What we did was a couple of weeks ago, we put a number of them together. We put a number of communities together to form cooperative, farmers cooperative associations. So in support of the associations, what we did was to go and lobby for fertilizer from the Ministry of Agri, which we did. You saw how the excitement was. That was what we did today. So we went around distributing fertilizer to the farmers cooperative association that we formed, and we are just about to wrap up with one more, then we go. We decided to do that today because this is the season for them to apply the fertilizer to their crops, and once they have formed the cooperative associations duly registered with the municipal assembly. We want to do this to encourage them.
2: Ivy Satoji, Joy News.
1: Thanks so much for being part of the marketplace for today. I am Pius Kujubaka. See you at 5 p.m. with Business Life.
4: You remember back then, the principal risk was complacency in the face of success. But today, there is a live external threat to the disinflation trajectory. The data suggests that credit growth, however, remains subdued. The banking sector remains sound, it remains profitable, it remains well capitalized. External buffers have strengthened further. Gross international reserves now stand at about 14.5 billion, and current levels of the GIR is equivalent to 5.8 months of import cover.
5: The corridor reform that has been under discussion at this meeting is directly consistent with the BCI's monetary framework pillar.
4: A significant external development has entered the picture, and that has to do with the escalation of the conflict in the Middle East. This conflict is disrupting key energy and shipping corridors. It is increasing volatility in global oil markets.
6: Big decision day, post IMF exits, and I've got everybody here on the show to analyze this. George Biafe has joined us, Michelle Ejekum and Caleb Ziblim, to actually analyze this particular decision making. And the last time we checked, the pattern you're seeing is that, in fact, we don't have a lot of information as far as where the ball might go this time around. The last time we did the 129 MPC meeting, we got a lot of research publications. It was clear that the forward guidance was very clear. You could see where the direction was going. The only thing that was missing then was the magnitude of the cut. But this time around, we simply do not know the direction, whether there will be a hike, a cut, or the policy committee will decide that, well, let's maintain. Because if you analyze that decision-making report that was put out by the bank, what you realize was that there was a particular member who really didn't support the idea of the 150 basis point cut. She wanted the rates to be maintained. Are we going to have other members, revolve around him, and possibly we'll have have a policy rate maintained this time around? We don't know. But what we can tell you, or what we can do here on the show, is to use data to actually tell you what is likely to happen. But that big decision will be made by just one person. It will be announced by just one person at 4 p.m. That is the governor of the central bank, Dr. Johnson Isiama. And I will start from George. The last time we had a conversation, it was clear. The direction was very clear. But this time around, I've listened to the governor. I've actually watched and read other publications. The advice is that maintain the rate. I've not seen any publication that says that, well, we're going to cut and it's going to be about 150 basis points or about 100 basis points like we saw the previous time. What are we gathering in terms of the direction that the bank is likely to go? Are we able to connect the dots, or this time around there is some level of opacity?
7: I think that in terms of connecting the dots, it will be quite a difficult thing as well. We have 7 members of the Monetary Policy Committee, the governor being the chair. As far as I'm concerned, the governor doesn't vote. If you look at it, unless there's a tie or something, then he will come in and cast that tie. If you, again, monitor the posture of the governor, he's come on the line of the moral suasion. His last pre-meeting, that members should be guided. He's not going to vote unless there's a tie. But also, if you go through the summary of economic and financial data, it gives you some indication about the direction of the economy. And if the Bank of Ghana's main focus is price stability, then is there a concern when it comes to price stability, as we speak right now? There have been some spike, but if you watch the IMF data, the World Bank data, the government of Ghana data itself on the projections, we will still, all other things being equal, end the year within that single-digit band. So what is your concern that when you even stretch oil prices hitting about $200 a barrel, what will be the end impact on inflation and even real inflation and all those things? So there is some uncertainty about how do you react? Do you wait and see? And that is why, for me, I say it is too close to call. But I'll go with some of the economists that we have engaged, and what they've expressed, their projections, is that they think that the best thing for the committee to do right now is to hold the rate. It is likely that if things go as planned, we could see a peace deal being reached between Iran and the U.S. government.
8: Trump says that the war should be in.
7: And that would again give you some space to see how things settle down than to rush, bring the rates down, and then you have to come back again and correct. Don't forget, there is still pressure on those who are managing the monetary space and the commercial banks that, see, the policy rate has come down. Look at the real interest rate. Look at inflation. And there is still some disconnect here. So there is still some subtle pressure on them that move fast to ensure that the cost of credit is reduced. And therefore, you're looking at the moral push here and also looking at the economic numbers. The governor has come in. If you engage them personally, they've made that point that they are not moved by sentiment.

0: and see how things play out, especially now that the Middle East, I mean, the whole tension is, you know, it's getting more crazy. Even though Trump has come to say, okay, we're ceasing fire for how many days, but how long, for how long is that going to go? And the ripple effects we're going to feel as well, we don't know yet. So for the sake of uncertainty, maybe holding on to the rate, I think, would probably do us some help.
1: Well, let's do some numbers now. And Caleb, I want you to walk us through the trends. Just yesterday, we got fresh data from the Bank of Ghana, the summary data. In terms of the trend, what are we looking at? Because this is the same data that the bank will base on to make the decision. Walk us through.
2: So the numbers are still in a very good position if you compare them to the numbers last year, even within the first few months of this year or before the 129th MPC meeting. So policy rates, as we know, is currently 14%. Now, the main issue here that the committee and the members of the committee might look at is inflation, because ultimately the bank is there to target inflation. Now, for April 2026, that's the first time since December 2024 that we've seen a rise in inflation. So inflation went up from 3.3 to now 3.4 in April 2026. So that's the first time that inflation is rising for the past few months. Now, again, even though the tension in the Middle East has caused oil prices to go up, right now we are doing about $102 per barrel, and also the exchange rate, the city is not doing very well as we speak at the moment. These factors have not really fed into the inflation rate yet, because it takes some time for the transition mechanism to take full face. So the inflation rate, even though it has gone up a bit, it's not the full effect of the Israel-US war, because the transition mechanism has not yet taken full effect. If you look at the price of crude, we are currently doing $102 per barrel. This is still very high compared to what we are used to
1: before the war.
2: We are seeing a spike because usually when the US comes to say something, we usually see, you know, the markets calm down a bit. But I think the markets have now gotten immune to the US government and then their interaction, because whenever they make some pronouncements, it doesn't seem to come true. So the markets agents and the markets players are not really, the trust level within the market players and the US government is not at all-time highs anymore. So crude prices are still very high. And then now the main issue here is also the exchange rate. If you can see, since the start of the war, the city has been performing, you know, a bit weak, because even though we are still doing very well at 11 cities, 40 pesos, we've climbed up from 10 cities, 60 pesos, so now 11 cities.
1: You need to put it long, constant depreciation.
2: And even on the Forex bureaus, they are doing about 12 cities, 40 pesos. So it's a bit
3: above the 12 city, above 12 city range.
2: Yeah, so it's right still very high. So now and also when you look at the exchange rates, it also feeds into the gold domestic purchase program, because again, we use the market rates when we are buying from the small scale miners. Again, even though the city is fairly stable, even though it's depreciating a bit, when you're importing oil and then petroleum products, it all feeds into high inflation on the market. So if the governor or the MBC is concerned about inflation, the numbers point to a hold, because again, the Israel-US war has not fully abated yet. There's still so much uncertainty with that area. And then the main factors that feed into inflation yet are still on the rise, or are still not very stable at the moment. So for the government, the MPC to approach a wait-and-see approach might be the best course of action.
3: Quick one. I mean, let's remind our viewers that inflation is past data.
2: Yeah.
3: So in economics, they'll look at the first round effect and then the second round effect.
2: Yeah.
3: And we are yet to see that second round effect of the
1: lag effects.
2: Exactly.
3: External development on our economy. So if the Bank of Ghana's main aim is price stability, then the rest are externalities for now.
2: Exactly.
3: How do we hold keep the lid on checking inflation? Is there any spill-off in terms of the impact on the Ghana city, where people are thinking that, well, the city is stable, so I'm even bringing four things I need in December.
1: Yeah.
3: And so if their main focus is the price stability thing, then they want to do everything to make sure that even if there's any second round effect on the inflation numbers, it will be marginal. And that is why, again, you want to agree with some of what the economists have said, that we might see a large number of the members on the committee, maybe two or three, voting for a hold.
1: Now, this reminds me of what the government statisticians said. I think in either the April or March, inflation

0: release where he said, well, we are yet to feel the impact of the war in between Israel, US and Iran on inflation. He said that, and he said, well, by the following month, you are likely to see the impact. And we've seen for the first time this year, for the first time in a long time, inflation inching up by some 0.2 percentage points, if I stand to be corrected. But tells you that the calculation was right, that we will begin to feel the impact very soon.
1: Yeah.
0: And we've seen the first one. The first caution is that for the first time, your inflation is going up. But I want us to listen to the governor who actually described what is happening in the Middle East. Well, I want us to watch that video and we will analyze some of the forward guidance in that statement and whether we should be concerned about a rate, a hike, or possibly the bank will decide to say that, well, we still have what it takes in the domestic space to say that we'll cut rate by some 50 basis points or so. So let's listen to the governor making that point about the war in the Middle East.
2: A significant external development has entered the picture, and that has to do with the escalation of the conflict in the Middle East. This conflict is disrupting key energy and shipping corridors. It is increasing volatility in global oil markets, and it is introducing a new uncertainty into the trajectory of global inflation. You remember back then, the principal risk was complacency in the face of success. But today, there is a live external threat to the disinflation trajectory.
0: Yep, so that was the governor, in fact, giving us that forward guidance. It was very clear, pretty much clear what he wanted to communicate, right? But Michelle, listening to the governor, do you think we should be worried now more than we were about the war currently, maybe as far as the decision making is concerned?
3: Well, Kofi, if you ask me, I think we should be more cautious right now because, I mean, we've had critics. I mean, the fact that there's nobody actually watching over some policies that we make, some strategies that we make. Mm. And we've tried doing it on our own several times. We've seen us put down some policies amid, I mean, global shocks like COVID at the time this. But we still had struggles, okay? So if you ask me, I just think we have to be cautious.
0: Well, staying cautious, George, can you quantify it?
4: Well, saying it doesn't spoil anything anytime that you want to be more of the wait and see attitude if you adopt. But I want to just read this a line of the IMF staff release that they did in terms of trying to advise the bank when it comes to the monetary space. It says that what maintaining a forward looking prudent monetary policy is instrumental in firmly anchoring inflation expectation. Maintaining a forward looking. So, again, that is an advice to the committee. And I'm saying that if you also look at the posture of the governor when he said that members be guided by the external development, what does it mean?
0: Well, that, he doesn't vote, so he's not monitoring.
4: Yeah, so let's get to the tie. If you're voting, don't be moved by the sentiment. Be moved by the data.
0: Yeah.
4: So what is the data saying? And the data factors in the external development. Are we feeling the impact of import inflation as well? And how is that impacting on our local inflation numbers? So if the policy rate is actually working to check liquidity in the system, then maybe hold the rate. If some of the members will be influenced by the current pressure or the subtle pressure that do something about the cost of credit. If even against some businesses right now, they are talking about access to credit.
0: Yeah.
4: It's no longer about the cost again, but the access to credit as well. Don't forget that this spike or this sustained depreciation that we're seeing will also feed into the price pressures as well. So again, do you want to hike or do you want to hold? Or again, let's wait for another round and see. And it'll be a good thing just to hold it now so that you try and observe things.
0: There's always has to be that snowball impact, but how fast the ball travels always depends on the confidence, the industry players have in the economy.
1: Mm.
0: The first time we dropped rates by we dropped rates by 150 basis points to 14, the expectation was that we should see the industry, especially the banking sector, follow through with quick reaction. Mm. But the board did not follow through as quickly as we wanted, right?
4: But when you engage the banks, they will tell you that the policy rate is not just the indicator. Inflation is now 3.4. I stand you corrected on that one. And you also look at the treasury bills rate. Again, apart from the numbers, what is the situation on the ground in terms of access to credit?
0: You tell me.
4: When the banks are going out to borrow, apart from the commercial banks in the open market, what rate are they getting? Don't forget, again, when you go through that IMF statement, there's a problem about non-performing loans.
0: Yeah.
4: If the economy, again, is doing that well, when I come and borrow from you, Kofi, why am I struggling to turn around that funds and pay back on time and settle that loan?
0: But George, let's look at the origin of the non-performing loan. Many have said that a lot...
4: Debt exchange program?
0: Not even just debt exchange, but you look at the construction sector, for instance. There are certain aspects that, well, because of the arrears from government, you are likely not to pay back. If you look at PBC, for instance, we saw that story that said that there was a court document or court order to say that...
4: Listen.
0: And that's also because of non-performing loans.
4: Yeah.
0: So you look at... Sometimes you look at the private sector, but the pressure from the public side, the public spending on the banks as well. How do we solve that when they sit down to take a monetary policy decision? How do they bring in such fiscal, threats?
4: And that's why, Kofi, is always very important about the coordination between the monetary and the fiscal.
0: Yeah.
4: So you don't have a situation where the monetary is doing all the work, but fiscal is also not responding. And it's very, very critical here. But when you put these issues to, and we are yet to see the number, when you put these issues to the Minister of Finance and his deputy, they insist that they are paying. When you engage the contractors, they are complaining. When you engage the commercial banks, they are complaining that the funds are not coming. And so, again, who do you blame? Because that is another critical factor in trying to drive down the cost of lending. If the money that they've given out is not coming, someone has to pay for that money not coming back. So I think that the fiscal also has a lot of work to do in trying to contribute to the situation, in trying to drive the rates down. And that is why for some would say, and so what?
0: Yeah.
4: And so what? Because whatever decision that they will take today will affect the loan that you intend to take or the one that you're currently servicing.
0: Well, smart. Caleb, do we see any hawkish signals?
1: Well, if you listen to the governor's entire introductory statement when he met the press on Monday, you could tell where he was leading, because when we had the announcement of the 150 or the 1.5% drop the last time, the word transitory was used so many times.
0: Yeah.
1: When we were speaking about the US-Israel-Iran war. But then in the entire statement, we didn't hear that word on Monday.
0: It's absent.
1: And then he kept hitting on the fact that because of the way Ghana's economy is run, the energy sector feeds into almost everywhere in the economy because of the way the price of fuel translates into the price of electricity, transport, and then back to inflation. So you could tell from the governor's speech or from the governor's forward guidance that he was looking at a hold. And Joy made a very important point where he said policy credibility for the central bank. And that's where the IMF also came up in their review speaking about policy credibility. Because if you look at the data and speak to some of the market participants, they are all saying that even though some of the numbers are pointing for a rate cut, they are hopeful for a rate hold. So if the BOG deviates a bit from the entire market sentiment to a rate cut, we might see a certain disconnect between the BOG's inflation targeting approach. Because if you're looking at inflation targeting, all signs point to a hold. Exactly. And some of the other issue that came up was the fact that he spoke about inflation rising up for the first time since December. He also mentioned that the Middle East conflict is persistent. Again, he said that the BOG is worried about expectations that inflation
0: could become dislodged. Let's do a comparative analysis, Caleb. Here we see a swap, or the fact that the governor decides to possibly substitute the word transitory for persistent.
1: Yeah.
0: Right. Because when we listen to him in the last quarter, he was very clear that what we are experiencing at the moment is transitory. Possibly it has settled now.
1: Yeah.
0: And I'm interested in that word, persistent. How do we quantify that, and how does it play a major role in the policy rate decision that we're going to have today? They'll be voting very soon. in a direction we don't know. But if you listen to some of the things you have said, and the fact that we are seeing the word transitory moving out completely, and now we are hearing words like persistent, energy sector, and how that is significant, and even inflation. Can you quantify that for us and how that could actually influence decision making?
1: Well, it will be difficult to quantify because even though he was a bit hawkish, he was again dovish at a point.
0: Yeah.
1: So he was trying to be very balanced in his introductory statement, because even though he spoke about some of the risks that could come with...
0: Now let me ask you, if you are dovish and you are hawkish, at the same time, what happens? There's a cancellation, right? So that possibly exactly. is a hold, yeah. isn't that?
1: That points to a hold.
4: That would be difficult to hold that two attitudes. But I'm just praying. I know that as part of this whole inflation targeting regime and all the rest, the central bank is supposed to open up when it comes to all these things.
1: Yeah.
4: I'm looking forward to see a time when we'll see the names behind the vote. Then we can, again, just like the Federal Reserve, we can clone and project that. We know where Dr. Zakari goes when it comes to her stance on these issues. Sure. We know where Matilda Santi goes when it comes to her stance on these issues. We know where the Dr. Ishmael goes when it comes to the head of banking supervision going. When it comes to research, Dr. Philippa Brodut, where he goes. Then it will be easier for all the market to predict that.
1: I'm sorry to cut you off, but then if you go through most of the minutes from the MPC decision, there's always one particular member who is always worried about the fact that the lending rates are not reflecting.
4: Very I know that member.
1: You know that member.
4: But I'm saying that it will help if the names come to us. Then we could know that. At the end, because don't forget, all said and done, the votes by these members influence the action. Even if somebody doesn't want to go with the data and things like, well, I want to look into the crystal ball and see that this will be the outcome.
1: Yeah.
4: I mean, if we are all members on the committee right now, let's vote and see what will be the vote on that. I'm going to vote for a rate hold because I think that the uncertainty persists. And therefore, I want to watch and see. So I think that I pray that we get to that point where the names can be published, that this is where Dr. Zakari voted when it came to the MPC. This is Matilda Santos' direction. And I think it will help all of us in trying to, because as a market watcher, you need all these things to guide the market, guide investment, and guide when it comes to advisory to the businesses and all those things as
0: now,
4: well.
0: Now, let's look at the kind of confidence we have in the external buffers. And when we come back, we want to listen to the governor, the kind of picture he paints about the external buffers, and whether we are really confident in what we have built. When we come back, I want us to watch the governor. We'll come back and analyze, and I'll start from Michelle and pick the thoughts and pick your thoughts on where you think that, whether you think that the governor was very confident in the fact that where we are at the moment, we are in a very good position to say that, well, whatever that is happening, we've built resistance, like the president actually said.
2: Affairs have strengthened further. Gross international reserves now stand at about 14.5 billion, up from the over 13 billion at the last meeting. And current levels of the GIR is equivalent to 5.8 months of import cover, up from approximately 13.8 billion at the time of our last meeting.
0: It's clear. Standard buffers, significant improvement. Michelle, do you have confidence?
3: But you just said it's clear. I mean, it's clear that he was confident about what he was saying anyway. But yeah, I mean, he is the man who, I mean, is there front line.
0: Yeah.
3: He sees it all. So if he says he's confident about it, well, I'm just a watcher.
1: Well, I think he's in the right position, because if you compare our numbers from Q1 2026 to that of last year, we've done significantly well. The external position is very good. Also, again, on the back of gold, because currently we are doing 62% in gold, but then not just gold, but oil. Because of the price of oil, we are doing very well. If you compare our oil exports within the same period last year, we did not hit the 1 billion mark the same period last year. We've now done 1.2 billion. Cocoa is still also doing very well. We are almost doing the same position we did last year. Last year at this time, we did 1.8. This year, we're doing 1.8 again. So the external situation is still in Ghana's favor. Again, because gold prices are still doing very well. At this moment, they are, I think, $4,500 per ounce. It's down from the highs of $5,000, but still very high. And then we have the other exports also doing very well. So it's, even though gold is the one carrying the economy at the moment, the other sectors are also performing very well. Oil, again, because of the price on the international markets, we are also benefiting from that. So for the external position, inflow of dollars and all of that, I think the economy is still in a very good position. So again, if you are forgetting about inflation targets and looking at the other numbers, the numbers also still point to a cut. Like the last time we had this conversation, most of the numbers were also pointing to a cut. The only issue there was the Israel-Iran war. We don't know whether we're going to be persistent, which might, you know, sway some members to vote for a hold. But then this time we've seen that the Israel-Iran war is being, you know, persistent, as the governor puts it. So the external side, we are still doing very well. Even and revenue figures that just came out for the first quarter, we outperformed last year.
0: Yeah.
1: And the revenue we did more revenue than expenditure. So there was a primary surplus over there. So we are still doing very well in terms of the fiscals, the external position.
0: As beginning to get more from oil, you are likely to get more.
4: But Caleb, there's this school of thought also is that the numbers are good because how long can we sustain those numbers?
1: Okay.
4: It's like having a pot of jollof rice there and we are hungry now and say that, oh, hold on, because I think there'll be hunger next year.
1: Yeah.
4: So you cook the rice, you garnish it, you put it in the microwave, you put the salad on, you put the meat on, and it's, oh, what a delicious food. Oh, wait, you know, that kind of thing. So you realize that there's some that extreme control.
1: Yeah.
4: And again, I stand to be educated because if you again engage the contractors, if you again engage the commercial bank, they are saying that we are not being paid as expected. So is it more of like that self-check?
1: Yeah.
4: To have a good report card, but at the end of the day, those who matter are saying that a comedian.
1: Yeah. I think, and that's also, the governor spoke about this when he was introducing the MPC. He said, majority of the deliberations will focus on translating the numbers to the real economy.
0: Yeah.
1: And I think we've been hearing this since last year,
4: yeah,
1: about translating it from a good position on the books to the real economy.
4: Because Caleb, listen, the normal economics we all studied, I know sometimes there's a disconnect between market and the information asymmetry and all those things. But you have inflation coming down to 3%. How is that not impacting on
0: actually in the zone of a developed economy?
3: Yeah.
4: That's the in terms economy. Of the real interest rate, it is still a challenge.
1: Because we have T-bills at 5%, but your policy rate is
4: but I'm saying that. Yeah. But I'm saying that if everything is working, these things should slide down without any external hand trying to suppress things. So sometimes you want to take yourself out of the economic numbers and your understanding of economics to just ask yourself these questions that what is happening? If these numbers indeed reflect situations on the ground, why are we not feeling that impact?
0: Now, I want us to look at these two numbers, the policy rates and then the T-bill rates, right? T-bill rates, usually for the fiscal people, and then the policy rates for the Bank of Ghana, OMO operations and all of that. How significant has the decision by the central government to say that, well, we are dropping the T-bill rate from the highs of 30% to now about 5%, to about 6 or 7%. How has it helped the Bank of Ghana to still be able to convince banks and say that, well, I'm opening up, I have this rate, come by? How significant has it been? And if we begin to close the gap where the policy rate is almost as equal to the treasury bill rate, are we likely to see the bank having that sort of, you know, power to still conduct, to still mop up excess liquidity in the space like they did in 2025?
1: Well, I think, unfortunately, majority of our banks, the commercial banks, prefer, you know, either government or the central bank's instruments.
0: Yeah.
1: So when you have the T-bill rate being around 5% and you have your policy rate, which is closely linked to the OMO rate, been around 14, 15, 16% thereabouts. You have majority of the banks opting for that, which is what the central bank did last year and was able to mop up some of the excess liquidity in the markets. But then that comes down to George's point where the real economy is being starved of some of these funds.
0: Now, private sector.
1: The private sector. Now, if you look at the access to credit, it's still not in a very good position because, again, majority of the commercial banks still either leave their money with the treasury bill rate, the treasury bills, or the Bank of Ghana. So again, we need to understand why there's such a big distance between the treasury rates at 5% and the policy rates at around 14%. So is the central bank looking at bringing the policy rate down to close to 5%, or should the fiscal authorities rather increase the rate to say around 8%, 9%? George, you are nodding.
4: I agree perfectly with you. And Kofi, if we really had question to again, if I can use the expression, question fiscal and monetary working, was when you saw treasury bills rate coming down significantly.
1: Yeah.
4: And the Bank of Ghana stood its ground and saying that, no, we'll keep the policy rate at that level. You realize that these numbers should reflect the market.
1: Yeah.
4: And when I gained that action by Bank of Ghana, came, let me understood their stance that we are not moved by sentiment, but we are moved by data. At the point in time, BOG had to bring in an OMO rate even way higher than the policy rate.
1: About 20%.
0: Yeah.
4: And the government side was still trying to force to drive the rate down, no, thinking that that could compel the Bank of Ghana.
0: I've not really seen that funnel shape like that in a very long
4: and
0: time.
4: And you realize something. If I had not even had any respect for the Bank of Ghana, that action that they took reinforced the monetary independence thing. Because if the market is not responding, if the market is not ready, sentiments wouldn't get the results. Yeah. And that is why you realize that they had to even do an OMO rate way higher to try and mop up the liquidity thing. And that's why we are seeing this disconnect, that there's no sentiment. It's about the real economy. What are the situations saying on the ground? And you can't force numbers now when other critical actions are not being taken in tandem to drop the rate. So you are seeing inflation coming down, but what is the market saying?
1: So in your view, the T-bill rate should go a bit higher to match the policy rate?
4: The T-bill rate being forced down, not marking what is spitting on the market, would not get you the results. Okay. And it's just a point in time, the rate was going up to respond to. You can't force things down when it doesn't work in tandem with the market.
0: Yeah, there's a cost that you pay if you begin to do that, when there's no balance and you see that big gap between where the OMO rate is going and the treasury bill rate is going. You see that gap and you ask yourself, what price are you paying for, especially in the real economy? Which private sector are you depriving in terms of access to capital, Michelle?
3: Well, Kofi, just when George was speaking, I mean, talking about how we can relate what is happening to the real economy, it just took my mind back to when I went on to the market to see some of the sellers there. I mean, some of them keep telling you that we keep hearing inflation. In fact, at the time, well, inflation was about 3.2%. And you're like, how soon are we feeling this? Because we keep hearing, okay, today inflation has dropped, the next day, and we're saying that government is doing well, but then we're still not feeling, I mean, it's not tangible enough.
0: Yeah.
3: But how soon are we going to feel that? And that's a question. I think that's a concern that government should probably be looking at. I don't know what kind of mechanisms could be put in place at this time to look at how things, I mean, people in the microeconomy also can feel that, okay, indeed, things are, you know, becoming more smooth in the market.
0: The governor has always admonished us to look at the data. We will look at the data. If you spoke about inflation, and the headline numbers don't really correlate what is happening on ground. If you do a disaggregation, what you realize is that there are always, if you do the top 20 items that are driving inflation or have reported figures above the national average, currently we have certain items recording annual inflation of about 50%, some 60%, and 80%. And these are everyday items.
3: How is charcoal, for instance,
1: the main issue is that the structure of the economy is still the same.
0: Yeah.
1: Because if you have your Greek centers somewhere else, aside away from the urban centers, transportation costs remain the same.
0: It's a big factor.
1: Even though the exchange rate has done its magic and also the lower crude prices for some time helped bring things down a bit, the structures are still the same, which is why, again, we need to feed it back into...
4: But you know, Kate, I think one quick thing to just reinforce what the point she's making is that also we shouldn't forget that when you're looking at inflation, you're looking at the rate of increase has slowed, you know. But, I think that, you see, at the point in time when I was reporting on, when we were reporting on the currency issues, at the point in time I was telling myself that, let's see this and depreciate it, you know. And I think that... Let's give some credit to the monetary managers or those who are managing the monetary space. I think they've done a lot of work.
0: How about fiscal?
4: Fiscal, yeah.
0: I like the way
4: you know, that. You know, let's see the loss that they posted.
0: Yeah,
4: I mean,
0: yeah.
4: I think that they've done a lot of work.
0: But your loss currently will be actually funded by the fiscal guys, because there's now a clear path on how to recapitalize the bank, right?
4: Maybe the Bank of Ghana can fund itself. They could plow back, but
5: What does the law say? Maybe if you're going with the law, it has to be physical. Yeah. But I think the physical, but I think that monetary guys, BOG, can recoup and stabilize things quickly.
0: I've always said that, well, I don't get it when you have inflation going down and everybody is attributing it to the finance minister. You have exchange rates improving and everybody is attributing it.
5: There's a fiscal contribution. You know?
0: And there's a fiscal contribution. But the only person with a constitutional mandate or a legal mandate to check prices and exchange rates is who?
4: The governor of the Bank of Ghana.
1: But you know, the expenditure side is very important because if government...
4: If they have no rein in an expenditure...
0: It is, but in our case, we've analyzed it where even currently, if you do the math, what you see is that the inflation going down is significantly because of the open market operation, the monetary side. Yeah. If we had that symbiotic, interaction between the two, where the gap was closed a bit, where we could have connections in the economy, I'm sure we possibly would have felt the numbers differently, maybe the better position that we have now. So I'm always in a shock when people are always mentioning the finance minister when inflation is down.
1: I disagree with you.
4: I think there's been a fiscal contribution.
0: I think the credit should go more to the governor.
3: Mm.
0: Yes, because if you look at the hard data work, and the interventions, strategic interventions, right? When was the last time the finance minister came to inject dollars into the economy? Who does the injection?
4: Oh, but I think that you cannot take away the fiscal contribution. I think that the monetary space, they've done a great job.
0: Yes.
4: And it's not that, I mean, some of my friends, the fiscal space always fight when I say this, but I think that, see, you look at the OMO, and when they had
0: that credit that
4: to hike the OMO way above even the policy rate to try and mop up this aggressive thing. See, try to even withdraw dollars from your bank account today, and they'll tell you where they're...
0: But fail the fiscal, the monetary policy side, and see the ripple effect on the fiscal. Mm. If inflation fails, if exchange rate fails, you can't even manage your debt situation. That is why we have to go to the IMF. And so if we are actually dishing out the credit, I think that we should also, give those who are doing sometimes the real work also the credit and possibly not really focus on just one side. Mm. I think that the monetary side has been the game changer in this whole thing.
1: Oh, so yeah, I think it's all about trying to make sure that the numbers then reflect into the real economy.
3: Mm.
1: I think I'm looking for that particular, MPC member who is always hitting hard on trying to translate the benefits of the lower policy rates.
0: Maybe George might know that.
1: I'm sure George will tell me off screen.
3: He keeps saying that.
1: He knows that.
4: We are all pushing for the Bank of Ghana to come up with the names of the MPC members.
0: But I like the transparency, and that we have to commend this particular governor.
4: When we signed up as part of the IMF program, the program, as part of the requirement, BOG was supposed to make all these things transparent when it comes to communications, when it comes to data and all those things. So it is part of a program that this IMF program, not this current one, the previous one, tried to enforce in terms of trying to open up all these things in trying to help confidence in the monetary space as well.
0: Well, we have spoken, but don't take our opinions. Take what the numbers are actually saying. Very clear on the smart world. But we can have our opinions anyway, but in fact, the 7-member committee will vote this afternoon. The governor has that, duty.
4: The tiebreaker. But the 6 members are the ones who vote.
0: Six members will vote. The governor will have the right to announce it. What will be the decision, especially post-IMF exit? Will it be a hike, a hold, or a decision that we have to drop the policy rate? We'll bring you updates of that at exactly 4 p.m. Do stay with us. The Pulse is next with Kenneth Jesse.
6: Of the tax administration, area of the reducing the quasi-fiscal risk coming from the domestic gold purchase program, and a few other areas as well.
7: Also coming up, government increases gold purchase requirement to 30% to boost the Bank of Ghana's reserves. Plus, new Bank of Ghana report shows commercial banks are reducing exposure to government securities. My name is Daryl Kwao. Details coming up.

0: Well, first up, the International Monetary Fund has outlined three key conditions government must meet before Ghana's final program review can be approved by the IMF board. Failure to implement the prior actions by July 27 could jeopardize the country's sixth program review and delay the next tranche of IMF support. Mission Chief for Ghana, Ruben Atoyan, explains the measures government must undertake.
1: This is our objective. So we want to present a very strong case on behalf of the Ghanaian authorities, Ghanaian people, to the IMF Executive Board. So we will be reporting on all the commitments which have been undertaken by the authorities and the progress upon them. So while during this mission we have assessed progress and certain things have been implemented, others are a little bit still in process, we do expect that by the end of the program, by the July 27th, all commitments will be fully implemented. So there will be three prior actions. I would not want to go into details of that, but ultimately the prior actions will be in the area of the tax administration, area of the reducing the quasi-fiscal risk coming from the domestic gold purchase program, and a few other areas as well.
2: So, I mean, let's look at some of the things that came up. The energy sector, I know it's quite took much of your time. What are some of the concerns that the fund has with the energy sector?
1: So the energy sector is a very complex task for the government. So what has been achieved so far is to stabilize the sector and improve the payment discipline within the sector. There are many different actors within the sector. There is upstream, downstream, and the shocks within the sector propagate very quickly. So unless you resolve issues at all the stages, the sector will be still vulnerable to external shocks. Certainly for Ghana, we would not advocate increasing the tax rates. We believe that the tax rates are already fairly high, so there is no need to necessarily review them with a view to increase. But the tax base should be definitely expanded. Right now, the tax to GDP ratio for Ghana is around 15% of GDP. Mm-hmm. For comparable countries of your income level, it should be above 20%. So clearly, the taxes are collected from a very narrowly defined base. Of course, there are also significant gaps from a tax administration point of view. So those who are supposed to be paying are not paying because of the weak compliance.
0: Now, commercial banks are gradually reducing their exposure to government securities. This according to a new Bank of Ghana report on the financial sector. Here's more.
3: The financial stability report showed that banks' exposure to government as a percentage of total assets continued to decline for last year. It dropped from almost 50% to 25.1% in 2025. This was partially due to adjustments from the debt restructuring, interim suspension of government's bond market. Many were described as increased participation in Bank of Ghana securities due to move by the regulator to mop up what it calls excess liquidity. For some, the movements were expected as a lot of banks were forced to review their investment stance due to the shocks from the domestic debt exchange program. However, the challenge is that the private sector hasn't been the major beneficiary in terms of shifts when it comes to investment and lending. The financial stability report showed that banks dominate the financial sector, accounting for more than 70%. It was followed by the pension sector, securities industry, and the insurance sector.
0: Now, the National Petroleum Authority says illegal fuel bunkering activities along Ghana's coast are causing significant revenue losses to the state and exposing consumers to adulterated petroleum products. This follows the destruction of 8 jumbo canoes confiscated by the Western Naval Command during an anti-smuggling operation at Poase and New Takoradi Beach in the Western region. Natalia Kwanza reports.
4: The principal responsibility of the National Petroleum Authority had to do with ensuring that we have quality products in the market for consumers. At the core of the things we do is to ensure that adulterated products do not get to the market. Now, when you have a situation where people illegally move products through the sea onto the market, it becomes difficult for the purposes of regulating its quality. the authority has a fuel marking scheme that allows us to mark every liter of petroleum product that gets to the market. And so if you have a situation where products can be transported using such mechanisms and the authority cannot monitor, then it means that there are some remote possibility of products getting to the market that do not come under the control of the authority. And so today we are here at the naval base, Takoradi, together with my senior brother, to ensure that these illegal activities, we stop it right here and then. There's no better way to do than to burn the dindis that are used for the purposes of this. And so today, if we are here, this is exactly the message we want to send to those people engaged in this activity, that this cannot continue. We should get to a point where we will say enough is enough. And that is where we've gotten to. We've engaged them. We've told them, stop what you are doing. In fact, last year, I was here. We went to the naval base. We saw, we said, look, stop what you're doing. But they are just adamant. And so we have to take this extraordinary, you know, action to send a message to them that we are not relenting. We'll keep an eye on them. We have a collaboration between ourselves, the security agencies, the national security, the Navy, and the police. We will not relent in this effort.
0: All right, you're watching The Marketplace. We are taking a short break. We will be right back.

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0: And welcome back to The Marketplace. The International Monetary Fund has outlined three key conditions government must meet before Ghana's final program review can be approved by the IMF board. Now, failure to implement the prior actions by July 27 could jeopardize the country's sixth program review and delay the next tranche of IMF support. Joining me on Zoom to discuss this is Associate Professor of Finance at the University of Cape Coast Business School, Sarah Mkawo. Good afternoon to you. Thank you so much for joining us here on The Marketplace. What do these IMF prior actions mean for Ghana's ongoing economic recovery program?
1: We will need to ensure that they meet these conditionalities that they have set out in terms of making sure that our energy sector, the debt hung out on the SOE state-owned enterprises are well structured to ensure that we have stability in terms of our financial sector. If we are not able to meet these conditions set out by the IMF, it means that we are not going to get the needed support that we need from them. And so as a matter of urgency, there is the need for us to meet these conditions quickly so that we'll be able to also unlock the over 300 million last tranche that will come into our country. If we are not able to meet the last tranche, these conditions, it means that the IMF will not release the over 300 million dollars that is needed to shore up our liquidity needs and then the city flow, the forests that we have in the country.
0: And how likely is Ghana to meet the IMF conditions before the July 27 deadline, and what challenges could stand in the way, do you think?
1: Come again, please.
0: So I was asking you how likely it is that Ghana could meet those conditions before the July 27 deadline, and what challenges could stand in the way?
1: Okay, thank you very much. We are pretty sure that the government will work around the corner to ensure that the restructuring that they have done in the energy sector will be formally materialized. Mm-hmm. They are working well with SIGA, which is responsible for the state-owned enterprises, to also ensure that the debt portfolio and then making sure that there are measures that are put in place to ensure that they have the SOEs that are not performing and will be restructured, or there will be a shift in the management structure of these entities. And so I am pretty sure that government, having announced that they have left and they'll go into the PCI program policy instrument, they will make sure that they meet these particular conditions so that they'll be able to get the needed amount of money.
0: Well, again, talk to us about what the economic consequences could be if Ghana's sixth IMF program review is delayed or not approved by the IMF board.
1: Yeah, if we are not able to get the approval from the IMF board, it means that the last tranche, as I have said earlier on, will not come off. We will not be able to get the last tranche of the bailout of over $300 million. Two, that will also have a strong impact on our financial strength in terms of the forex exchange, so it will put a lot of pressure on us. Three, it will also mean that we cannot go to the international financial market until we wait for 2027 before we can get to the international financial market. We are also looking for policy credibility. If we are not able to meet it, it means that it will influence our investor confidence in the international market, and that may not be so good for us as a country. And so as much as we want to get all these things done, we have to work around the corner to avoid some of these negative effects on the country.
0: All right. We are switching topics now to another story we are following. Government has requested large-scale mining companies to increase gold sales to the Bank of Ghana from 20% to 30%. According to Reuters, the move is aimed at boosting the country's gold reserves by increasing the annual volume of gold purchases by the central bank. Talk to us, Prof, about what impact this would really make on the country's gold reserves.
1: So, you know, government is doing everything as they wish to ensure that we have enough gold reserves that could be up to about 15 months of import cover. And so pushing the gold reserve from 20% to around 30% will make sure that the country have enough gold reserves that will be able to cover up and back up our currency and give it that strength that is needed. And so government has already received 100% from the Daman gold mines, and that is a signal that other gold mining companies in the country will also go that way. What the IMF and other external bodies are requesting is the transparency in the dealing of these gold purchases by the Bank of Ghana, and we're sure that these things will be turned out and will be given to them as needed. And so we just want to have enough gold as a country. And going forward, if all these things are done, it means that we'll have enough gold reserve that will back up our currency and propel the country into a different arena altogether.
0: Do you anticipate this would have any negative impact on mining companies?
1: I do not anticipate that will have much impact, except that if the profits that they will want to make will not be that much for them, but negatively it may not have that much impact on them. Already they are selling up to 20, so increasing it to 30 will not be so much an impact on them.
0: All right, thank you so much, Professor Seyram Kawo, Associate Professor of Finance at the University of Cape Coast Business School. I appreciate your time. Now, the Member of Parliament for Adansi Asokwa, Godwin Animle Dogbaji Dorani, has reaffirmed his commitment to youth empowerment through skills and training for entrepreneurs. Now, speaking at the launch of the Youth Empowerment Initiative, he said Ghana's future depends on the strength, creativity and productivity of its young people. He stressed that government and stakeholders cannot remain indifferent while many young people struggle without employable skills and sustainable livelihoods. There's more in the following report.
2: According to the Adansi Asokwa MP, the Youth Empowerment Initiative is designed to provide real opportunities for skills acquisition and economic development. He disclosed that more than 100 young men and women will be enrolled in fashion design apprenticeship training, while 12 young ladies will receive professional hairdressing training. Godwin Animle Dogbaji further announced that beneficiary trainees will receive startup tools to support their businesses after graduation. As part of the intervention, 35 hairdressers received brand new hair dryers, while 20 interested applicants also received butterfly sewing machines to support their work. He added that all 46 trainers and beneficiaries under the program will each receive industrial sewing machines to improve training delivery and enhance the quality of skills transferred to the youth.
3: In our collective effort to create opportunities, reduce unemployment, and equip our youth with practical skills that can guarantee them in a brighter and more independent future. I strongly believe that the future of our constituency depends on the strength, creativity, productivity of our young people. For this reason, we cannot sit unconcerned while many energetic and talented youth struggle without unemployable skills and sustainable livelihoods. This initiative has therefore been designed to provide real opportunities for skills acquisition and economic development.
2: The MP described the initiative as the first large-scale skills training and empowerment program in the constituency that combines apprenticeship training with direct startup support and equipment distribution. He noted that the program is not merely a donation exercise, but an investment in human capital, dreams, dignity, and economic independence. He emphasized that empowering young person with a skill contributes to the growth of families, communities, and the local economy.
3: This program is not merely a donation exercise. It is an investment in human capital. It is an investment in dreams, dignity, and economic independence, and I am passionately committed to this. When we empower one young person with a skill, we empower an entire family. When we empower all

0: from 1966, sorry, to 2023, we've gone to the IMF every 3.5 years. So if you track the average, every 3.5 years, we go back to the IMF. Since 1966, sorry.
1: That's why there's a projection that maybe by 2031 or 32, possibly we'll be back.
0: Exactly. Because if you look at the within the Fourth Republic, that's from 93 to currently, we go every 5.8 years. So after every election cycle, there may be a year or two, you go back to the IMF. So, and this tells the picture for us. The Fourth Republic, we've done 33 years so far. With 24 years of the 33 years, we've been on the IMF program. So just about, I think about 9 years or so that we've not been under an IMF program within the Fourth Republic. So that should tell you the scale of how, you know, Ghana and the IMF has relations. I remember we had our independence in 1957. So from 1957, then 1966, we started the IMF program. And since then, you know, we've been back to the IMF, 17 times. This time, we posted the PCI. This is the first time that Ghana is going for a PCI. So hopefully the understanding is that once we have the PCI with the IMF still around for some time, we might get our books in order before we finally leave the IMF successfully. And then hopefully we don't have to go back into, you know, go back to the IMF asking for bailouts anymore. And then, okay, so let's go to the main reasons why we go to the IMF in the first place. Because we are fiscal indiscipline. And, you know, no one has to tell you this. If you spend more than you earn, you're going to have problems with your budget. Again, if you're spending more, it means you have to go and borrow to come and support your budget. When you borrow more, and if you borrow to a certain limit, the markets understand that you're in trouble, and they start pricing you out of the market.
1: 2021 was a clear example.
0: Exactly. And the ones you're not getting the funding from external sources through your normal loans, your balance of payments will suffer. The CD, again, will also come through under pressure because you're not getting enough dollars to come to the economy to help you. And remember, economy is import-driven. Yeah. If you don't have dollars for a month, the economy is going into crisis because almost everything we need to produce in the first place is imported. Almost everything we consume, again, is imported. So our industry will not be in a good place. Consumption for households will not be in a good place. Fuel prices are going to go out of control. So these are the main reasons why we always go to the IMF. And again, expenditure in critical sectors, because during the times of crisis, government revenue is so limited that we have to focus the revenue on some key areas, and usually we forget some other areas. So sometimes you might focus on education and forget about health, or you might focus on infrastructure. And so some of these things, this is why we go to the IMF, to bring some dollars to come in to support the economy. And almost every time we go to the IMF, I mean, we don't get a lot of money from the IMF. The last time we got just $3 billion. Yeah. I mean, it's a lot of money, but in the scheme of things, it's not...
1: That's why there are a lot of people who say that, well, we don't go to the IMF just for the money.
0: Exactly.
1: Right? Yeah. But for policy, I mean, for cleansing, right? Mm-hmm. So you go to the fund, you get bailout support anyway, you get money, right? But after the program, what you are assured of is that there will be that credibility which will return.
0: Yeah.
1: So... You are in a status of indiscipline. The IMF comes in, they give you money, they supervise you, they check your economy on a regular basis, they bring you back on the track of credibility. And that in itself is a sign for investors, right?
0: Exactly.
1: That you are back. That is why it is so difficult for developing economies, and especially the African countries, especially, let me use West African countries, to just say that they are running their own domestic programs, especially when you are in crisis. We saw that in 2014, when Ghana found itself in a crisis, we decided to roll out a homegrown solution. Yeah. It did not work. Some few months down the line, we had to run to the IMF. During 2022-2023, remember the finance minister had to come in and say that, well, we can solve this ourselves. We introduced e-levy, which was supposed to be... to solve almost every problem. And that did not work. Because sometimes, if you look at where we place ourselves during those crisis period, domestic solutions usually are not enough.
0: Yeah.
1: Especially if you look at how you get money to stabilize your economy, looking at Forex.
0: Forex, yeah.
1: Exactly. So you need the IMF to come in, not just to give you money. If it is just money, I mean, I'm not sure $3 billion would have been enough.
2: Yeah.
1: But the IMF also serves as a conduit to open additional doors.
2: Mm-hmm.
1: In fact, if you watch the inflows we receive from this IMF program, we've had more money from even the World Bank possibly than even the IMF itself.
0: The Africa Development Bank.
1: Exactly. Yeah. It has opened doors for the World Bank to come in to support. And we use the World Bank financing has been the most strategic. If you look at this IMF program, supported the cocoa sector, supported the energy

0: sector, yeah, that has been very strategic. You look at the African Development Bank also coming in with an average of about $44 million almost every year. That has been very helpful. So the IMF program in itself, it's not just about the money.
1: Yeah.
0: The $3 billion bailout package is all that we need.
1: And you get that in tranches as well. Exactly. So you don't get the entire
0: thing. You don't get the entire thing.
1: Exactly.
0: You need the credibility cleansing. You also need that to open doors for additional, funding. And after that, you are sure that you definitely can go back to the market to borrow. Because remember, let's not forget, historically, after the HIPC, that was when Kojo Baredu of blessed memory was able to go to London in 2007, I think, to issue our first Eurobond.
1: Yeah.
0: That came back with about $700 million or so. It was after an IMF program, the HIPC period. Then, if you look at, Ken Oforiatta, Ken Oforiatta's frequent visit to the international market was not because it didn't just come out of the blue. We had exited an IMF program.
1: That 2019,
0: exactly. Put us in the place to get a single-digit inflation. Exchange rate was good.
2: Yeah.
0: Reserve position was massive. And in fact, at a point, we were able to issue 0% coupon bonds. Yeah. Nobody in sub-Saharan Africa had done that. We became the trailblazers in the global space, able to issue bonds. Mm. A few years down the line, even after achieving that status with everybody applauding us, we rushed to the IMF with some small global shocks, right? So that should tell you that the IMF program in itself is not just about the money.
1: Yeah.
0: It's about the credibility it gives you to go back to the IMF. Remember, looking at the dying embers of this IMF program, how the ratings agencies have just, all of a sudden, everybody is upgrading us to a positive status, B, with a very positive outlook. That should tell you that the IMF is signaling to the market that, well, the surgery we did on Ghana was successful. Yeah. They can now begin to get up and eat some banku. So investors are looking at the country in a different way. And that in itself is the reason why many have said that, well, we could hear the finance minister announce a return to the bond market maybe in the 2027 budget or possibly give us a hint in the media budgets, Michelle.
2: Well, yeah, you said a lot of that, but again, looking at the key economic indicators, so I was actually looking at this and then in my head, so in July 2022, international reserves were $7.6 billion. Currently, we're doing $14.4 billion.
0: It's about a double.
1: Yeah, double that, yeah.
2: Yes, double that. So what could have transpired? If you want to take us through that.
1: So, you know, in July 2022, that's when we signaled that we are going to begin discussions with the IMF.
2: Mm.
1: The actual IMF program started off in May 2023.
2: Yeah.
1: So we took about a year discussions with the IMF, trying to get things right before we start the program.
2: Mm.
1: But in July 2022, that's when we heard from the finance minister at the time that we are going to the IMF. And these were the indicators at the time. But it's interesting because this was not the worst.
2: Okay.
1: Because July was when we said, okay, we are going to the IMF.
0: Mm-hmm.
1: But then this wasn't the worst, you know, in terms of our macroeconomic outlook. If you look at inflation rates, we are 31.7 at the time.
2: Yeah.
1: December, that same year, we reached 54. Mm-hmm. So things were still in a very good position.
0: We went to as low as below a month.
1: Below a month, exactly. And if you look at the trend also, the red is whenever we go to the IMF.
2: Mm-hmm.
1: So before we go to the IMF, you can always see a rise in inflation rates because most of the other factors affect inflation rate, your balance of payments, forex availability, and all of that. So it all feeds into your inflation rate. So whenever you see inflation rising up dramatically, it means
0: there's
1: a problem coming somewhere. So it was around this time where we started going up that, you know, there were calls from analysts, the opposition at the time that goes to the IMF. Because what we are seeing is a precursor to something getting out of control.
2: Yeah.
1: And so we even went to the IMF around this time before we reached the 54%. We are at 31 or so in July 2022. That's when we began discussions with the IMF. Again, with the exchange rates, we're doing 1:8. Later that year, we got up to about 12 or 13 cedis to a dollar. That's when fuel prices also got out of control. We're seeing diesel above 20 Ghana cedis for the first time ever. Petrol was about 17 Ghana cedis per liter. Even though it was short-lived, we still reached that point. So later in the year, I think that was November that we saw the higher diesel prices, the petrol and diesel prices. So even before things got out of control, we had gone to the IMF. But then usually before things do get out of control, we see indications. So even though we went in July and then the worst of the crisis came out and say November, December, July was even too late. Some people say July was even too late because seeing these indicators and looking at the trend, you can see that the trend was always going to get worse down the line. Again, the lending rate was about 26%. We're now doing 19%, even though 19% is still very high,
2: yeah,
1: because you have your policy rates being about 14 or 14.5 or 15%.
2: Yeah.
1: So we 26% for the lending rates, 19% for, 26% for July, 19% for the current lending rates. And then the imports cover, like Kofi said, the imports cover was about less than 1 month at a particular time within 2022. That's where, you know, the things go out of control. So again, looking at the indicators, in July 2022, things were about to get out of control. Things did not get out of control in July 2022. They got out of control in December 2022 before, you know, and all of that. So I think the trajectory before we got into a full-blown crisis, some say July was very late. And I don't know, you know, everyone's understanding it. But then if you look at the trends, you can see that whenever there are certain spikes, and then, you know, looking at the external situation at that time too.
0: In fact, Caleb, there are those who say that we should have gone to the IMF in 2021.
1: Yeah.
0: 2021, right after the election,
2: okay,
0: was the best period to go to the IMF, right? Because with that, the political commentary around it wasn't as significant as it did have in 2023.
1: Yeah.
0: So imagine you had gone to the IMF in 2021, barring any other, you know, factors. Look at the kind of breathing space you would have had to, yeah, the election, right? You'd have entered the program possibly somewhere around
1: 2022,
0: or let's say late 2021. And for that, looking at the indicators for 2021, it was clear we were going to pass the DSA.
1: Yeah.
0: So if you pass the debt sustainability analysis, that shows that there will be no debt restructuring before you were able to get the ECF or the EFF, right? And that was the same thing Kenya and Co. actually did. They were able to do that. Some countries went to the IMF right after the COVID period because they knew that if you don't do it and you wait till the situation deteriorates, you're going to pay a huge cost for that. And that was the reason why there's an argument that it would have been possibly better to go to the fund in 2021. By the time you get to 2023, where we had the shocks, would have been best placed to withstand it. Remember that there are conversations that, oh, the economy is good because we've had Russia, Ukraine, we've had the Israel-US war, and the indicators still look good. Remember that as at the time we had a Russia-Ukraine war and other factors, we were not under an IMF program. We were alone, right? We were to ourselves, and the shocks hit us. Now we are tasting a new different geopolitical force, and for that, we are fortunate enough that the fund was with us. The fund is currently going to give us about more than $300 million after the passage of this review. And that, for me, tells a different story. That for the first time, we are experiencing a global shock, but still under an IMF program, still under an IMF supervision, still with support from the fund. What will become of us if there's another shock when the fund exits? How are we going to, fend for ourselves? How are we going to make sure that we are able to gain stability? So the conversation is that if you had gone to the fund in 2021, maybe the haircut you had to give, you know, investors wouldn't have been the same. You wouldn't have even done haircuts. You would have been in a better place to qualify for an ECF without restructuring or without haircuts.
2: Well, Kofi, we have already returned to the domestic bond market. Mm. And are we clearly out of the woods to re-enter the external market? And are investors ready if we make that call?
0: I think the first assurance came from the finance minister. So let's listen to him. And possibly after that, we can analyze.
3: In terms of the access to the capital markets, it's a sovereign decision for Ghana. We believe that going forward, based on the fiscal trajectory we have discussed with the government, would be able to finance itself comfortably from domestic markets. We discussed debt management strategy going forward, and we believe that the resources are available, and the confidence has returned, facilitating recent access to the re-enter to the domestic capital markets, which is an ultimate milestone of the success of the government policy agenda. We, in our discussion with international investors, we do see a lot of interest in exposure to Ghana. The good story of Ghana has been noticed, and we get bombarded by requests from the investors to meet and talk about Ghana going forward. So whenever the government will decide to re-enter capital markets, certainly the interest will be there, of course, conditional on sustained progress in terms of the reforms.
2: Well, Kofi, is it really time?
0: I think this is a very difficult question to get an answer to, because the only person who can actually determine that, there are two people, or possibly I would say there are three people, the president, the finance minister, and the governor. They can possibly decide that this is the best time. But I think that the reason maybe government could get the breathing space to say that we will wait a bit is the fact that if you look at our balance of payment gap over the period, it was averaging about $3 billion. That is why when we even went for the IMF, it was a $3 billion, dollar loan. But even with that, it was not enough to cover the balance of payments. We had to get some from the World Bank and the, African Development Bank. And you look at that gap we experience every year that is able to send the currency into, haywire. This time around, it looks like the inflow, Forex inflow, is enough. That is why even just, we had the headline saying that on my Joe Online that the bank is assuring, traders that don't panic. We have enough Forex to actually meet the demand. Why is the governor saying that? Because we are moving into July, August, September, where demand for Forex is always on the rise because people are importing against the yuan time, which is December. So they want to do it now. And the governor is aware that this is a period that the city goes through a lot of pressure in terms of depreciation. That's why the assurance has come that, well, do not panic yet. Yeah. Don't fall into the hands of the black market. We've got what it takes. How are they able to say that? Because of the inflows they are getting from gold. But this is the first time we are getting any type of inflow like that. It has never been on our books. It has never been any form of forex inflow of that nature, where we are able to get about $10 billion in a year. Although it comes at a cost, but analysis shows that if you look at how much you were paying as interest or coupon rate on the euro bonds you were taking, that is far worse than maybe what you're doing with gold board or what you're getting from gold. Because if you look at the losses, it's about close about $300 million. Just compare that to how much you pay as interest when you were doing the expensive swaps, when you were doing the expensive, borrowing from the international capital market. And even with that, it came with a lot of conditions. Sometimes, not even sometimes, you have to pay lead arrangers. You need to pay advisors. By the time you are done, you've paid about 7% or 8% of the money you went for to people who are just fronting the whole road show. And that meaning I've said that if you look at that and you compare it to how the gold has saved us, it's possibly the reason why government is so confident that, well, we might not rush. They might go anyway, but they might not rush. Like maybe we saw it's become the go-to platform in 2019, 2020, and 2021. But the big question is, if gold prices begin to fall, and you don't have the windfalls anymore, what will become of you? We've seen how cocoa dropping made government panic. This year that it called for an emergency cabinet meeting because they saw the losses associated with it. What if you buy gold and prices drop and you have to pay for the difference? Where do we have that kind of fiscal muscle to pay for that? And when we find ourselves in that situation, what will we do? But the conversation is that, the argument is that, cocoa is a different commodity compared to maybe gold. Cocoa can go bad, but gold can be kept for a very long period of time to maybe the price begin to go up again. That is where I think that the government is getting stability. But if you ask me if we'll be going anytime soon, I think the government's first test was the local bond market. And even with that, if you look at the subscription we got, it wasn't as impressive as expected, right? Because investors were expecting a relatively higher coupon rate. We gave them about 12.5 or 12%. Meanwhile, the restructured bonds were going for about 14%. That in itself told investors that, well, the government is sending a signal that they are not willing to pay for higher interest. So most of them decided to stay at the short end of the market. Besides, the equities market is booming. Mm-hmm. And that in itself is giving investors a different alternative. And so government going back to the local bond market, they did not get the needed subscription that they possibly wanted. And the fact that it had done a lot in the T-bill rates, move from oversubscription at a point we kept recording consecutively under subscription, and that was also sending a different signal. But I think that with a successful introduction of the local bond, it kind of gives government a certain cushion to actually tell investors that, well, like we did with the DDEP, where we did the haircuts in the local space before we came to the international space, we've tested in our local markets. We are paying for the restructured bonds. We've not defaulted. Trust us, because even the ratings agencies are trusting us. And so with that in mind, maybe they might go sooner than maybe anticipated in 2025. Yeah, that's how I think.
2: Caleb, want to add up?
1: You know, the government also had indications of releasing an infrastructure bond.
2: Yeah.
1: That's about $10 billion. That's not come out yet. Mm-hmm. So I think maybe the government might do that before it decides to go to the international capital markets. But then the question was, are we ready to go back? Mm-hmm. I think we are ready. But then, like Kofi said, it really depends on how the finance minister, the governor, and the president see things, whether we are ready. Now, the difference between the euro bonds and then what we are doing gold now is that for the euro bond, what we got was both revenue to the government and then foreign exchange. All right, that's now, it's not revenue to the government because we pay the miners for the gold. So we are just getting forex from the domestic gold purchase program. We're not getting revenue from that. And in fact, the small-scale miners are very notorious for not paying their taxes. So the government is actually not, you know, gaining revenue from that space. What we are gaining instead is forex. Now, people might say, you know, if you compare that to the Eurobond space.
0: But I mean, it's arguable. If you borrow and you are getting $3 billion, do you call that revenue? Huh? Because if you add the interest rates you are paying and you do the math, are you making a loss or profit?
1: For the Eurobonds. Okay.
0: Yeah, so that if you do the math, you realize that it's the same scheme.
1: Mm-hmm.
0: Because you are getting money, I mean, $3 billion.
1: Yeah.
0: But at the end of the day, you are paying more than $3 billion. You are paying close about, let's say, $4 billion or so.
1: True.
0: That additional $1 billion is a cost. And it's a bond market. The yield would determine how your bond will even trade.
1: Yeah.
0: And that even affects how much you pay for your subsequent bonds.
1: Yeah.
0: And the swaps we're doing were very expensive.
1: True.
0: And that's the argument. That's why the argument is that if you look at, of course, we are making losses with the gold purchase program.
1: Yeah.
0: But if you look at the magnitude of loss and you compare that to the how much you are paying as interest, not just even interest, but how much you're paying to lead arrangers, how much you're paying as legal fees and all of those things. If you go for $3 billion, remember that it's not $3 billion that you get. Sometimes you get about
1: 8%.
0: It's 8% is out. So the argument is that, well, maybe you may classify it as revenue.
1: Yeah.
0: But on that platform, you can also classify the gold as revenue. But when you do the netting, all of them are actually, you know, they will give you, you'll be in deficits. But the question is, which of the deficits is bigger and which one drags you into, you know, a difficult position? And then you have to possibly make a choice.
1: Well, I think, you know, if you look at the price of the, the cost of the domestic gold purchase program.
0: Yeah.
1: So we are looking at the net cost, which is, I think, about $9 billion.
0: Mm-hmm.
1: But then the gross was $21 billion. That's about $2 billion, give or take. So $2 billion for bringing in forex.
0: Part went to gold board.
1: Part went to gold board. And then the finance ministry had to bring, I think, $5 billion to support the central bank. So $21 billion, and that's about $2 billion, I think is too much. It's very expensive for just showing up your economy. If we had a revenue side to balance the scale, to the small-scale miners, that would have made sense.
0: But relative to bonds, which one do you think is more expensive?
1: Well, I think it's never wise to borrow mainly for the forex, because we're borrowing mainly for the forex, because the forex support the economy and all of that. So I don't think that's the right approach to go to. But then again, when you're looking at things from the domestic gold purchase program, it's very important that you look at the cost benefits, the costs associated, because we are talking about cocoa board now. Mm-hmm. Cocoa board did not start the way cocoa board started. Cocoa board started in a very good position, and then he ended up where they are because of some of the, you know, the policy and some of the, you know, interventions cocoa board was doing. So I think from gold board, we understand why this is necessary for the first comes to the economy. But then the recalibration on the entire policy needs to happen. We've heard that this year they are starting to trade on their own books, which is good. But then we need more action from that. The traceability was supposed to take effect first quarter of 2026. We've not had any update from that, which means we are still locked out of the premium markets.
0: I had a lot also from the refinery we began.
1: Exactly. Right? And now the conflict has disrupted trade in Dubai. And in fact, just last week, we heard from India that the prime minister said they should stop buying gold because it's affecting their currency. And almost 99% of Ghana's gold goes to both Dubai and India. Yeah. So again, the whole policy approach is it's not straightforward, very nuanced.
0: Now you've got the accelerated gold purchase program. I don't know how they call it. Is it the GANRAP?
1: Yeah, the GANRAP, yeah.
0: The GANRAP is supposed to solve some of these issues. We will see maybe how that will help us close some of the inefficiencies.
2: Well, but I mean, you clearly mentioned cocoa board and cocoa board and then gold board. And that takes me back to the Dr. Chiahin's submission on the fact that the SOEs could, if not managed well in terms of operations and structure, could be a factor, reason why I would probably go back for the 18th time.
0: Yeah.
2: Now, let's look at our current situation, cocoa board, especially because of the whole, craze in the past few months. How well do we think that we can manage this crisis so that it doesn't become a factor to us going back to
1: IMF? And before you come in, gold board's operations can also lead us back to the IMF.
0: Of course. Mm-hmm. So now we used to have... I wanted to say the evil twins. We used to have... The two stubborn boys, if you want to put it.
1: ECG and Cocoa Board.
0: ECG and Cocoa Board. But now you have another SOE, which is Gold Board. Yeah. And that's what makes the whole equation worse. All of them, if you take away ECG, Gold Board and Cocoa Board are supposed to be frontiers for Forex.
1: Yeah.
0: Right? So you get the Forex from the cocoa purchase, you use that to help the currency. Now you are using gold to do the same thing. So the structure of cocoa board is more or less like the same thing for gold board, right? But maybe the reason why that is a bit different is that with the cocoa board situation, you are dealing with a commodity that can be perishable at a point.
1: If you don't refine.
0: Exactly. But with gold, you can keep it for how long? I mean, that is the difference. But in terms of the burden that SOEs pose or the threat they pose to this economy is enormous. The calculation is around $2 billion annually. If you look at their combined losses, you put all of them together. But usually the losses come from these two big guys, which is ECG and then and Cocoa Board. And the reason why I'm a bit scared is that both institutions were part of some sub-policies that we did under the IMF. So with the turnaround strategy of Cocoa Board,
1: 2023, we've not done anything about
0: We've not done anything. Yeah. And that's my biggest fear. If you look at that of the energy sector, we can say we've actually seen some level of success with the energy sector.
1: Yeah.
0: And the IMF is pushing that maybe the last belt will be the privatization of ECG, not the entire ECG, but the distribution. The president is in love with it. The energy minister is pushing for it. The IMF has given their green light. The finance minister seemed to be on the same boat. And so that, for me, gives me some level of comfort when it comes to the energy side.
1: Yeah.
0: But with Cocoa Board, I think the worst is yet to come.
2: Mm.
1: Yes.
2: Now, quickly, before we wrap up, let's look at the failed promises or the broken promises where Mahama, in his turn in 2014, said we were not going, but some way somehow we found ourselves there.
1: Yeah.
2: Then Nado had to inherit.
0: Maybe I would do that.
2: It says Ghana beyond aid. And we still some way somehow found ourselves there. And this time around, we're also hearing from Mahama again that this is going to be our last.
0: Yes. In fact, let me read this maybe before we go. I'll start with May 2014. This was President Mahama at the National Economic Forum in Senchi. This was the homegrown solution that was supposed to prevent us from going to the IMF. And this is what the president said. He said, "I wish to take this opportunity to state with great emphasis that as president, I have not taken any decision to enter our country into an IMF program. And in fact, we entered the program." He made this statement in 2014. By April 2015, we're already in an IMF program. Same with the President Akufo-Addo, somewhere 2018, there was an assurance. January, March, there was an assurance. 2018, August, there was an assurance. 2019, February, there was an assurance. November 2019, there was another assurance. March 2021, when everybody was saying that that would have been the best time to go, the president still assured us that we will not go. March 2023, he said we will not go. By May, he had told his finance minister that, Charlie, we'll go to the IMF. So, in fact, looking at the promises, we've seen a number of them. And the reason why people are beginning to get scared is that it's the same language we are seeing the current president also speaking.
1: Yeah.
0: At a point, he said, hopefully. Mm-hmm. And then he says that, well, he believed that this will be our 17th and the last.
1: Yeah.
0: That, for me, is a bold statement. Mm. But the question is, can we do what it takes to make sure that this is our 17th and the last? Maybe Caleb can say something about it.
1: Well, I think with the agreement to enter a PCI with the IMF, I think is a signal that we want to win things the right way this time. So hopefully, if we go through the IMF PCI and we, you know, still meet the benchmark, because most of these benchmarks are not binding. So if the government decides that, okay, we are still going to meet the benchmarks under the PCI, I think hopefully in the next 3 years, that's when the PCI ends. You know, we might come out, you know, laughing at the other side and then, you know, have our 18th IMF bailout. So I think let's see how the PCI goes. And I'm very happy because when the IMF leaves, usually we don't get any data anymore. But then because the IMF is still in town, every six months,
0: the PCI,
1: we'll still be having some.
0: Also my worry, yeah, as well, yeah.
1: But then we'll still be having some data every 6 months through the PCI arrangement. And then, you know,
0: it's not binding anyway, so there's no money attached.
1: Exactly.
0: And of course, this has been our extensive conversation on the IMF program. There's still a lot to chew on. In fact, as far as the exits from the IMF program is concerned, we'll keep you updated. But in fact, we can assure you that we'll be bringing you more conversation on it. There's more actually to talk about as far as the IMF program is concerned. But we'll end it here. My name is Isaac Ofeji, and I did this with
2: Michelle Lejekun
1: and Caleb Ziblem. See you Wednesday. We have the MPC on Wednesday.
0: Yes, MPC on Wednesday. We'll be bringing you exclusive details of that and then also comprehensive coverage of the MPC on Wednesday. But stay with us. The Pulse is next with Kenneth Jesse.

0: They have done their best. Now we have this low income. So it is part of our strategy to be in this region where the income is very low. This is where we see bankers. Where, you know, hitherto, most of the banks, they put their money in government treasury bills. Their loan to deposit ratio very low because they get the money and put it in government securities and then wash and get their money. But now that area is no longer attractive, and therefore they will be forced or will be forced to lend the money. And as we are lending the money, the economy will grow, people will get jobs, and then everybody will be happy in the country. And that is where we need to go as a country.
1: Interesting. I looked through your financials and observed your capital adequacy ratio improved significantly. I want to understand from your perspective, how much of this is driven by retained earnings or fresh capital?
0: I think the last time we raised funds was somewhere 2012 thereabout. It's driven by a profit, retained earnings. If you look at the financial statement, it's purely organic growth. We are not looking for any capital injection. And 20% capital adequacy, raising from 18%, I think we have a lot to do. We have a fund to learn. The public bank is liquid. And I want customers to come to our bank so that I can give them money at a very low interest rate. And then we'll all be happy. As my customers are happy, my bank is growing, I'll also be happy, my employees will be happy. And then we are growing the economy.
1: So I wonder whether what happened in the recent past. The banking sector had a restructuring experience, the DDEP. One would wonder, with the level of your capital adequacy ratio, is the bank positioned enough to withstand any economic shock in the near future?
0: 20% capital adequacy. If you look at the government, the Bank of Ghana is in need to have 10, and we have 20. And the Bank of Ghana requires bank to have at least a buffer of 3. If you look at it, so 30, we have a lot to do, and therefore I have a lot of liquidity to lend to every sector of the economy, whether in agri, construction, mortgage, mining, energy. Customers should come. We are ready to give, but we take a calculated risk because Ghanaians sometimes they don't like paying. They come and they want to default, but I believe the Republic Bank, I have a structured system. My risk management is very strong. So when we come, we assess, and then you qualify, we give you. But we have a lot of liquidity to learn.
1: Yeah. Still going through the numbers, it appears the numbers tell a very interesting story. I observed that your assets more than doubled, in terms of close to doubling in terms of numbers, and the rate at which your capital adequacy ratio is faring. I want to understand from you, how are you able to control these assets amidst these risks, and also in terms of controlling, I'm literally saying that, can you, is it well managed to avoid any sleepovers?
0: What I told my staff, that we are a liability-driven bank. If liability-driven bank means that you need to mobilize your deposit, and then you can lend that deposit. So if you notice the growth from 9.6 billion 2024 to about 12.3 billion 2025, is largely driven by deposits. So, and we have about 39 branches across the country. So we understand exactly how these liabilities are being generated. And as I said, if you look at our strategy, we are looking at a corporate portfolio, we are looking at a mortgage portfolio, we are looking at retail and commercial portfolio, we are looking at the SME and even the informal sector. So this liability that we are

0: mobilize them. We need to deploy them into, it is the surplus that we put in government treasury bills.
1: Okay.
0: Yeah, so the more I mobilize, the more I can lend to the people of Ghana. And then when their business is growing, my bank is growing, my customers' business are growing, and everybody's is growing. It's moving anyway.
1: You mentioned some key aspects of your liabilities. Which of them poses the immediate risk, looking at the portfolio you are managing?
0: Yeah, so if you look at our deposit mix, we try to do a lot of current account savings, so the CASA, but we also have some fixed deposits. So as a bank, we try to minimize taking a lot of fixed deposits, because that if you have a concentration risk in terms of having your top 10 largest depositors, if they take their deposit, you have trouble. So we try to diversify and make sure that we go more of the current deposit and savings. And that's what we do. But if you look at Republic, we are heavily into mortgage. And you can't do mortgage with a fixed deposit. You need a long-term funding. So we have some bond also. And the market is very, at this point, the market is good to do a lot of bond. So we are happy the situation that we have now. We can raise housing bond to give a lot of to do a lot of mortgage at a very low rate than we're doing last year at 15%. Because if treasury bill is about 9%, I can raise bond, very a long term bond to do. So yes, we have some fixed deposit. I think the fixed deposit to the other, the deposit means is about 30% fixed deposit, and that is too high for me. We want to bring that one low, and we are doing that using a digital solution to mobilize a lot of money from the informal sector.
1: Interesting.
0: Yeah, so I think we are bringing some a solution to the market, which will be the best in the market.
1: Like you always say, you are the first to lead and the first to bring it up.
0: Yeah.
1: We'll come to the digital aspect of the conversation, which is something I'm very interested in, especially how SMEs and the informal sector are connected to the financial sector. We talk about inclusivity. It's one key conversation that is quite important, not just to Ghana, but to holistically to economic development. I'm going through the financials right now, and one very interesting thing I'm seeing is that your NPL ratio remains elevated. What is the true quality of your book today?
0: Yeah, there has been a lot of improvement.
1: Yeah.
0: And the expectation is that by September, that number should be below 10%. That's what we are doing. If you look at where we're coming from, the non-performing loan was a problem. So when I took over, my focus was just to bring this non-performing loan down. And that was the reason why for the past 10 years, we have not even declared dividend. But my focus and the focus of the board was then make sure that we deliver and then reduce this income surplus in negative. So that we change that. So we realize that our income surplus now is in positive, and that was the position we took, and then was able to pay dividend. So if you look at the non-performing loan, it's coming down, and as I said, by September, it should be below 10%.
1: On the same NPL, which part of it is due to actual recovery or restructuring? If you look at the portfolio.
0: My recovery department, they are working 24/7. I believe they have started the 24-hour economy.
1: Okay.
0: So we did a lot of recovery last year.
1: Right.
0: If you are restructuring loan, you are just postponing your recovery. So you take it and then recover. So most of them were recovery done. And this year, the target is to recover not less than 100 million. But currently we have over 400 million assets in non-performing. And their target is to bring it to about 300 before the end of the year. So we are not doing restructuring. Because if you can't pay, you couldn't pay last year unless there is a cash flow to support that. But fortunately for us, this non-performing loan, we have assets. And therefore, if become necessary, we put those assets on the market and sell and recover our money. So we are not so much into restructuring. Unless those restructuring will be supported by cash flow, we will not do, or we don't do.
1: Interesting. Which among the LPLs, which sector posed immediate risks in your NPL portfolio?
0: Actually, it's a construction.
1: Okay.
0: The reason why it was construction because of our background. We're coming from home finance, and then we're doing, those times, we're building and then selling. And some of these projects, land litigation, become trouble. So if you look at the non-performing loans, most of them are actually a legacy issue. But I think I believe in one thing: when you take asset, you take liability. And that's why we are focusing on to make sure that we recover. But I think, as I said, by September, we should be low at 10%.
1: You raise a very interesting aspect about if you do not have the cash flow, you may not get into certain kind of portfolio, which is quite interesting. I want to still stay, despite the strong look ratios, your operating cash flow shows significant outflows. Should investors be concerned?
0: No. That is the cash generated from operation. If you look at our equivalent, look at this, over, I believe, 8 billion. So the bank is liquid.
1: Very liquid.
0: Yes, it's only cash.
1: So the bank is currently sitting on a good cash.
0: Yeah, we have cash.
1: Okay.
0: We have cash. We have cash to learn. So that's why I'm inviting them to come and bank so that we can attend to them.
1: Now, for a bank to survive all these years, you've seen different trends of the financial sector, sometimes bringing in other structures or strategies from other countries into Ghana's banking landscape. What has been some of the digital innovations that Republic Bank has spearheaded, and which of them has been quite transformative in the sector?
0: Yeah, I must say, what if I should look at the card business?
1: Okay.
0: The card business, about 3 banks started before we introduced a credit card. And they were just looking at the rich in society. So when we were coming, because we have been in this business for a long, we brought 4 credit cards. And this 4 credit cards, we have one that is called Classic. And this Classic, even the informal sector customers, they also have it. We have a business credit card, which was not in this country. We use it to manage your petty cash and the impress. You give money to your account department to manage. They won't come and account, but with the business credit card, you can see every item that they use. That those are some of the things that we did. When Bank of Ghana introduced gifts, they develop a solution, Ghana Pay. Currently, we are number one in terms of value and value and volume. It's because of our unique strategy. So everything that we do, we look at the opportunities and then just go in and get. So we are goal getters.
1: Interesting. I want to ask before we even wrap up, that is Republic Bank currently in a phase of aggressive growth, cautious recovery, or a balance sheet repair from where you sit?
0: Interesting question. Yes, we are growing, want to expand, grow as much as possible. But we also focus on recovery, because those non-performing loans have to recover them. And then also ensure that as we are growing, we don't create any non-performing loan. And therefore, we want to grow, but we are growing in a sustained way. not where we are coming from. No, I want to leave a legacy for the next generation. That is my focus. That when I leave here, the person who will come and take over shouldn't struggle. Like if you go to the Bible, how David laid the foundation for his son, Solomon. Exactly, that's what I want to do.
1: We hope we have that same for our government, you know, our economy as a nation. Because if the legacy is built like that, Ghana would have been better than many countries comparatively.
0: Yeah.
1: Now, interesting, before we go, we've seen the performance in 2025. Certainly, I'm going to ask you, what should we be expecting by the close of 2026 based on the first quarter performance that you've said?
0: Yeah, first quarter performance, we had a dip, but it was expected. Mm-hmm. It was expected because we took some positions that affected that because of the drop on the interest rate. Our Ghana reference rate also mm-hmm. dropped from over 15 to 10 point something percent, 10.1%. That actually, so it was expected. But we have a target to achieve, and that target will be achieved. So it's normal.
1: Is the target bigger than 2025?
0: It is bigger than 2025.
1: And all set for it?
0: Yeah. The my team are poised. And I was telling them that this drop in the interest rate, mm-hmm. even in European countries,
1: yeah.
0: the income. And the interest rate is very low, but they are growing their balance sheet every year. And therefore, we have no excuse to say that because of drop in the interest rate, we cannot know. So we had a strategy, everybody is poised. Go to the Republic Bank branches, everywhere they are happy for the challenge that we have.
1: Interesting. So finally, before we go, what should Ghanaians be expecting from Republic Bank from all angles, basically?
0: The public should walk to any of our branches and they will be attended to. And I believe that our customer service is something that we don't play with. We are here to serve them like a guest. That is why we say Republic Bank, we are the one for you. So we are the one for all the customer, all Ghanaians, come to Republic Bank and we will serve you. Like a guest.
1: Amazing. Yeah. I already feel at home because I've been the Republic Bank and I don't feel like a stranger already. And I'm privileged indeed. Thank you so much, Dr. Dugutu, for speaking with us here.
0: Thank you,
1: on the Joy Business. And indeed, you've had the story, you've had the narrative, you had the mystery behind the numbers. And this has been quite insightful, looking at how the bank has been able to change and transform based on workable strategies, solutions for the informal sector, which is a sector many are not quite confident because of the risks involved. But they've taken the risks and did indeed gotten the reward. And this is the edition where we brought you an amazing story from the hall room of Republic Bank PLC, the headquarters in Accra. My name is Winston Taki. Thanks for watching. Enjoy the rest of our program. See you same time. Bye-bye.

0: Hello, good afternoon, everyone. Welcome to the marketplace. Coming up in this bulletin, fuel prices set to ease slightly from 1st May 2026, with the NPA announcing lower price floors for petrol and more significant reduction for diesel in its latest pricing window. Will consumers feel it? We are live with COPEC. Also in this bulletin, we will be analysing the 2.5 billion cedis profit after tax recorded by banks as of February 2026. We'll be joined by a finance lecturer at the University of Ghana Business School. Plus, next edition of the Joy Business Roundtable discussion comes off on Thursday, April 30th. We have details for you. These and more. Please stay. Thanks very much for your time. I am Pius Kojobaka. A look now at our stories. Fuel prices in Ghana are set to ease slightly from 1st May 2026, with the National Petroleum Authority announcing lower price floors for petrol and a more significant reduction for diesel in its latest pricing window. Here's more.
1: A pricing notice dated April 28, the National Petroleum Authority said the adjustment forms part of its bi-monthly review mechanism covering May 1 to May 15, reflecting shifting global crude prices and exchange rate movements. Under the new rates, petrol has been set at a minimum price of 13 cedis 25 pesos per liter, while diesel stands at 14 cedis 30 pesos per liter. Liquefied petroleum gas is priced at 13 cedis per kilogram, with kerosene and marine gas oil set at 16 cedis 13 pesos and 15 cedis 41 pesos respectively. Compared to the previous pricing window in mid-April, petrol has seen a marginal reduction of 2 pesos, while diesel has dropped significantly by 1 cedi 80 pesos per liter. While it is unclear whether subsidies recently introduced by the government will continue into the new pricing window or be adjusted ahead of the mid-year fiscal review, the NPA continues to remind oil and LPG marketing companies to comply with the new price floor recommendations.
0: Pretty soon we shall have a conversation on the back of that, but I've got to tell you this. The African Center for Energy Policy, ACEP, is demanding that GridCo and power system operators immediately publish a reliable load shedding timetable and provide a realistic timeline for restoring full power supply. More in this report.
1: These demands stem from a deepening national crisis where Ghanaian households and businesses have endured over a month of escalating outages, which ACEP describes as a failure of customer service and institutional responsibility. Aside demands for the immediate publication of a load shedding timetable, ACEP is calling for an independent investigation by the PURC with full public disclosure of all findings regarding the massive fire outbreak at the Akosombo substation, alongside ongoing gas supply constraints and a backlog of deferred maintenance works. The statement notes that the crisis is not just about technical upgrades, but reflects deeper systemic failures. ACEP further argues that these measures are essential because previous official explanations were found to be inaccurate and citizens deserve the basic courtesy of being able to plan their daily lives.
0: All right, so let's have a discussion on the back of these energy-related stories. And joining us via Zoom is the Executive Secretary of COPEC, Duncan Amwa. Thank you very much, Duncan, this afternoon for joining us. Now, NPA's new price floor suggests petrol and diesel will ease. In cedis per litre, what drop should motorists or consumers largely expect from May 1?
2: Thank you, Pius. What I can put on record is that you are more likely to see the prices of diesel decline, whilst that of PMS is likely to remain stable or even go up slightly. For users of diesel, I would naturally be expecting some 4 or 5% decline in current pump prices. And then I do think that for petrol, if it doesn't stay stable, you may end up rather paying just a little more because the current window, which of course phases out by Thursday night, midnight, you saw a lot of the OMC's pricing diesel a bit lower than originally anticipated. So Per our numbers, you could have seen diesel decline by as much as 5%, 4-5%, whilst petrol could have also sharply increased. If all things are equal, I would not be surprised that a lot of the OMCs may decide to do what you call cross-pricing and maintain current pump prices. That is, if they decided to balance off the differential in petrol with that of diesel, which has gone down, you may end up seeing some stability at the pumps. But all in all, diesel prices are likely to witness the sharpest or the biggest jump for the window that starts on Friday, 1st of May, which is the first window of May, of course.

0: Empires Kojobaka. Hello, good afternoon, everyone. Welcome to the marketplace. Coming up in this bulletin, fuel prices set to ease slightly from 1st May 2026, with the NPA announcing lower price floors for petrol and more significant reduction for diesel in its latest pricing window. Will consumers feel it? We are live with COPEC. Also in this bulletin, we will be analysing the 2.5 billion cedis profit after tax recorded by banks as of February 2026. We'll be joined by a finance lecturer at the University of Ghana Business School. Plus, next edition of the Joy Business Roundtable discussion comes off on Thursday, April 30th. We have details for you. These and more. Please stay. Thanks very much for your time. I am Pius Kojobaka. A look now at our stories. Fuel prices in Ghana are set to ease slightly from 1st May 2026, with the National Petroleum Authority announcing lower price floors for petrol and a more significant reduction for diesel in its latest pricing window. Here's more.
1: A pricing notice dated April 28, the National Petroleum Authority said the adjustment forms part of its bi-monthly review mechanism covering May 1 to May 15, reflecting shifting global crude prices and exchange rate movements. Under the new rate, petrol has been set at a minimum price of 13 cedis 25 pesos per liter, while diesel stands at 14 cedis 30 pesos per liter. Liquefied petroleum gas is priced at 13 cedis per kilogram, with kerosene and marine gas oil set at 16 cedis 13 pesos and 15 cedis 41 pesos respectively. Compared to the previous pricing window in mid-April, petrol has seen a marginal reduction of 2 pesos, while diesel has dropped significantly by 1 cedi 80 pesos per liter. While it is unclear whether subsidies recently introduced by the government will continue into the new pricing window or be adjusted ahead of the media fiscal review, the NPA continues to remind oil and LPG marketing companies to comply with the new price floor recommendations.
0: Pretty soon we shall have a conversation on the back of that, but I've got to tell you this. The African Center for Energy Policy, ACEP, is demanding that GridCo and power system operators immediately publish a reliable load shedding timetable and provide a realistic timeline for restoring full power supply. More in this report.
1: These demands stem from a deepening national crisis where Ghanaian households and businesses have endured over a month of escalating outages, which ACEP describes as a failure of customer service and institutional responsibility. Aside demands for the immediate publication of a load shedding timetable, ACEP is calling for an independent investigation by the PURC with full public disclosure of all findings regarding the massive fire outbreak at the Akosombo substation, alongside ongoing gas supply constraints and a backlog of deferred maintenance works. The statement notes that the crisis is not just about technical upgrades, but reflects deeper systemic failures. ACEP further argues that these measures are essential because previous official explanations were found to be inaccurate and citizens deserve the basic courtesy of being able to plan their daily lives.
0: All right, so let's have a discussion on the back of these energy-related stories. And joining us via Zoom is the Executive Secretary of COPEC, Duncan Amwa. Thank you very much, Duncan, this afternoon for joining us. Now, NPA's new price floor suggests petrol and diesel will ease. In cedis per litre, what drop should motorists or consumers largely expect from May 1?
2: Thank you, Pius. What I can put on record is that you are more likely to see the prices of diesel decline, whilst that of PMS is likely to remain stable or even go up slightly. For users of diesel, I would naturally be expecting some 4 or 5% decline in current pump prices. And then I do think that for petrol, if it doesn't stay stable, you may end up rather paying just a little more, because the current window, which of course phases out by Thursday night, midnight, you saw a lot of the OMC's pricing diesel

0: a bit lower than originally anticipated. So per our numbers, you could have seen diesel decline by as much as 5%, 4-5%, whilst petrol could have also sharply increased. If all things are equal, I would not be surprised that a lot of the OMCs may decide to do what you call cross-pricing and maintain current pump prices. That is, if they decided to balance off the differential in petrol with that of diesel, which has gone down, you may end up seeing some stability at the pumps. But all in all, diesel prices are likely to witness the sharpest or the biggest jump for the window that starts on Friday, 1st of May, which is the first window of May, of course, Pius.
1: Thank you very much, Duncan. But the NPA, we know, says floors prevent undercutting. How do lower floors translate to lower prices at the pumps? And can OMCs, like you mentioned, still choose to sell higher?
0: At the end of the day, these are only indicative prices that the NPA sets. The NPA has no power, no right, no mandate to set prices. We have even set time with our number that these price floor setting or computation would have to be done away with so that the market itself can compete freely. But as it stands, it looks as though what the NPA puts out there will force the market or the industry to now have to operate within those numbers. I think that exercise, again, to add to what a cross-section of Ghanaians have already said, it has to be done away with so that the market forces of demand, supply, and of course the forex position could actually allow for prices to be set or determined by these OMCs without hindrance. But as it stands, I expect that they would all play within the numbers that the NPA is putting out there currently.
1: And Duncan, in the past, we've seen price floor cuts, but some OMCs didn't adjust. What's COPEX monitoring showing for May 1 compliance?
0: Pius, at the end of the day, OMCs will have to trade with their BDC counterparts. Whatever quotations or price differentials that would exist in those different boardrooms, as the different number of OMCs may get different price quotations. Some equally would also be trading even old stock that they probably got for lower or higher. And so it becomes a bit difficult when you have a regulator say, indeed, you should all operate within a certain number that we have set, and that if you go below it, you fall foul of the law. I think that, again, that practice ought to cease, because if you allow the market, you could see further competition. But since this, you know, the floor computation came up, the competition is dying out slowly and gradually. It looks as though now people would have to operate within a predetermined, you know, number, or as it were, prices, even before a window begins. And that, for me, is anti-competition if the deregulation program is to evolve as we all expect it. So some clearly going above what the price floor are careful not to go below it, because it may have some regulatory implications for them. And I do think that, again, the NPA should desist and cease from continuously dictating prices in a deregulated environment where the OMCs themselves could compete and give the consumer favorable pump prices.
1: Away from the OMCs, let's talk about the transport operators, because four drops slightly, but truck fares rarely do. Will COPEC push GPRTU to adjust fares this time, and by what percent are you looking at?
0: Pius, I think we would have to be fair to our GPRTU members, of course, the VVIP and the other online operators. Just before the government announced the, as it were, the intervention of 2 cedis for diesel and 36 pesos for petrol, we're already having discussions with them on the possibility of even scaling up on transport fare numbers. Fortunately, the government did a positive intervention and they said they were not going to increase. I think that it will be early, too early, for us to consider reducing transport fares, because as I speak with you, pump prices are still quite high, even with the expected reductions that might come on Friday, the 1st of May. So we may wait maybe a few more weeks to see if the trend will continue to point downwards. But if it doesn't, I do not think it would be fair to request for transport fare reductions at this point, Pius.
1: Very quickly on this, Duncan, there's been calls for a timetable in the wake of the power rationing to aid planning. What's COPEC's position on this from the consumer's perspective?
0: Pius, I don't think that call is misplaced at all. And in fact, I don't know what the Ghanaian politician makes of a timetable. A timetable is just to enable people be aware that probably Monday in the evening you may not have light here. If you have some program to do at the other end, just safely move to do that. Instead of the erratic, you know, nature of, you know, you are there, it goes off, it comes on. You cannot even tell whether to go to the office or to go to work, whether you get power to work with if you don't have, of course, a plant or a generator. So I think that that call is fair. And I think that we could decide to have a broader, you know, timetable for the Ghanaian, those in Accra, those in Kumasi, those in Takoradi, the areas to be affected. If they could publish that on a daily or on a fortnight, I mean, every 2 weeks, you give us an indication what to expect. If we don't have that and we continue to have lights go off and on as and when the system pleases, I think that it inconveniences businesses, inconveniences the people. And I do expect that, of course, authorities will release some form of, you know, timetable one way or the other.
1: Thank you very much, Duncan Amoah, Executive Secretary of COPEC. Away from the energy front, banks operating in Ghana recorded a profit after tax of 2.5 billion cedis as of the end of February 2026. This is compared with 2 billion cedis in the same period a year earlier, representing a 24.1% increase in growth year on year. Similarly, profit before tax recorded a growth of 21% in February 2026 relative to a growth of 20.7% in February 2025. More in this report.
2: According to the March 2026 monetary policy report, with the exception of other income, all income lines grew in February 2026, but at a slower pace compared to the same period last year. Growth in net interest income was lower at 6.2% in 2026 from 11% in 2025. This reflected the decline in growth in interest income, which was due to the decline in lending rates and rates on money market instruments during the review period. The fees and commissions, however, contracted by 0.6% in 2026 relative to a growth of 35.8% in 2025. Similar declines in growth in cost lines outweigh the impact of the decline in growth in income lines on the bottom line. The banking industry's operating expenses grew by 6.1% in February 2026 compared to 24.7% in 2025. This reflected the moderation in growth in staff costs and non-staff related expenses. The provisions for depreciation, bad debt, and impairment losses on financial assets also grew by 43.4% in February 2026 compared to the 55.5% contraction recorded in February 2025.
1: All right, let's broaden the conversation further. Joining us via Zoom is a senior finance lecturer at the University of Ghana Business School, Dr. Benjamin Amoah. Thank you very much, sir, for agreeing to speak to us here on The Marketplace. 2.5 billion cedis we are learning for February, I dare say, is strong. But how significant is this to the banking sector compared to what was recorded last year?
3: Thank you very much. If you look at it on the face of it, 2.5 billion, then it's good. But then you also have to look at other metrics. And the metrics here are the return on equity and return on assets. And if you look at these two metrics, you realize that there has been a decline as far as the performance is concerned. So what it means is that, yes, if you're talking about absolute profits, banks are doing well, 2.5 billion. But then if you look at what shareholders are getting and then the deployment of bank capital, you realize that between the two periods, there has been a marginal decline, and that should be a worry. What is actually appears to be contributing to this is in the area of credits and credit management. In that particular area, banks are showing high level of inefficiency in terms of the fact that when the loans are granted, the loans are not performing as anticipated. And so, yes, absolute profit, banks are doing well, but efficiency, credit management, by way of the provision for non-performing loans is increasing. And that should be a worry to the central bank.
1: And that even feeds into my next question, because with T-bills rates still elevated, are banks essentially making money by lending to government? What happens to profits if government cuts borrowing and yields drop?
3: Another worrying side to your question is the fact that if you look through the data, we realize that non-interest income, that is income aside loans, is also declining from commission and fee-based payment. So clearly, there is a margin squeeze on the banks now. The TB rates are declining. Banks are having challenges in terms of managing loans. And also, from what we are seeing last year up to now, commission and fee-based income is declining. And that should be a worry to the banks and the management teams of the banks.
1: With non-performing loans still relatively high, are banks provisioning adequately, or is the 2.5 billion cedis flattered by low loan loss charges, you think?
3: Yeah, you see, banks, by provisioning, they are making capital available. And this capital are funds that they could have deployed in other areas to add on to the income that they are expecting. But because of the prudent approach, they have to make sure that this capital is available. What it rather means is that the loan underwriting methodology and models are not ahead of time picking the likely difficult loans. So last year, a bank came to the conclusion that this particular loan is likely to perform. So let's go ahead and extend the loan facility. 1 year down the line, the loan is becoming difficult in terms of performance. So the question is, what has happened to the models? What has happened to the predictive ability of the bank to be able to assess and know very well that this loan will perform or not? Aside that, what has also happened to the general macroeconomic environment that has more or less impaired what would have been good loans to be troubled loans? These are areas that I think the banks will have to look at and try to revisit some of the models. And of course, the central bank will also have to engage the banks and know which sector-specific areas are posing challenge to the banks in terms of loan management, so that adequate preparation and adequate solutions can be found to help the banks to give out the loans in these areas.
1: All right, thank you very much, Dr. Benjamin Amoah, for your time here on The Marketplace. And we've got the roundtable discussion, Joy Business Roundtable discussion for you after this break.
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0: Hello again, welcome back to Marketplace, I should say. Now, the next edition of the Joy Business Roundtable discussion will be held on Thursday, April 30, at the Joy News Studio at 9 a.m. And we have more for you as my colleague Isaac Atasenyak, who joins me in studio to tell us about it. He's the coordinator for this dialogue. Ike, good to see you.
1: Good to see you too, Pius. So,
0: first off, tell us the reason behind this dialogue.
1: You know, as we always do, we like to lead when it comes to conversations and thought leadership. And so we decided that we know that in the past 16 months, Ghana has enjoyed some great economic or macroeconomic gains. And so we decided to put that into perspective. Now, if we look at our inflation targets, we look at what we are doing currently, we look at some of our macroeconomic targets, the CD stability, we're asking a critical question. Is this really translating to the productive sector? Is industry feeling this? Is our Greek sector feeling this? And so we want to assess the economic gains that the country has chalked over the past 16 months and its impact on the real sector. Not only because we want to do this assessment, but we also want to formulate some policy conversations as to how we can bridge this gap. You realize that a lot of the time we see a lot of, you know, changes on the macro front, but not the same on the micro front. And so it also seeks to, you know, project or bridge that gap between the macro and then the micro as well, Pius.
0: And I guess that's the reason why we are asking Mahamat, 16 months, do economic narratives match real sector outcomes? And you've got great speakers lined up. What are they bringing to the table?
1: Exactly so, Pius. And so we have a rep from the Ministry of Finance, Frederick Emisa, technical advisor at the Ministry of Finance, joining us, who will be responding to some of the questions and some of the queries on the part of government, and also will be explaining why there seemed to be a gap. But most importantly, we have Mark Bidwabwaji, who will be representing industry from the Ghana, you know, National
0: Chamber of Commerce.
1: Exactly. Also, Professor Ejapoma Ajekedako, lecturer at the University of Ghana, will join us, bringing us some perspective on the economic front. Again, Joseph Paddy, representing traders, the Ghana Union of Traders Association, Vice President, he'll be with us joining. Yao Apialate, partner, financial advisory at Deloitte Ghana, will be with us, breaking down some numbers behind, you know, these, you know, great gains and why it's not, you know, transcending into the micro sector. In fact, he will do a presentation as well. Great presentation as to why some of these nuances happen. Again, Joe Jackson, he's a friend of the brand. I mean, Uncle Joe, as we call him, call him any day, and Joe brings the conversation home. He tells you the story, not the hard stories that we always hear, but he breaks it down into simple forms that every Ghanaian, you know, can understand and can relate with. And also, he is representing the finance sector as well. So we've tried to put together, you know, a group of people or the panelists that represent various sectors of the economy and can best share what's happening. And so we have a very good conversation.
0: All right. So after Thursday, what should viewers or listeners take home?
1: A very good way of understanding how Ghana has enjoyed some very good macroeconomic numbers, but yet that numbers, you know, failing to translate into the micro, into everyday life when you go to the market. But most importantly, for business, for manufacturers, how should these numbers translate into the productive sectors? We've seen services grow, Pius, but it's not been able to translate into the needed jobs. We're still crying over, you know, unemployment here and there. Yeah. Latest figures from the Ghana Statistical Service saying that it's still on the rise. And so at the end of the conversation, we should have some policy notes as to how some of these macroeconomic numbers, not just in those terms and jargons that we hear, but also break it down for the everyday Ghanaian, for the trader who sits at Makola or at Malata Market, to be able to understand, for my friend down at Tiptoe Lane who sells phones, to be able to understand why some of these figures are not translating into the micro or into everyday life.
0: All right, so with that said, how can one participate? Can the person, you know, actively contribute via social media platforms, etc.?
1: It's easy. Joy News on YouTube, Facebook, on X, same way Joy Business on Facebook and on LinkedIn as well. Follow us. You know, you can catch the live stream. We'll be live on radio as well. So we'll be simulcasting TV, radio, and also on all our social media platforms. You can join us with your comments, join us with your queries, and we'll be glad to read it out to the
0: Thank you very much, Isaac Atasianyako, my colleague, coordinator for this very dialogue. You don't want to miss it on Thursday. Thanks so much for watching The Marketplace. I am Pius Kojubaka.
2: Stories green for Zen Petroleum Holding. They've listed for the first time on the Ghana Stock Exchange. We're going to have an important conversation about their journey so far. About 16 years or 15 years ago, they started from the mining space. Now they are here. They are big OMC. And in terms of even their ranking, I think they are number four in terms of volume sold in Ghana's downstream petroleum sector. And I have with me in the studio Desmond Ogbami, who is the executive operations for Zen Petroleum Holdings, and as well Annie Edujemfi, who is technical advisor Zen Petroleum Holdings. All of them joining me in the studio, plus Caleb Ziblem, who has every number as far as the downstream is concerned and Zen Petroleum Holdings as well is concerned. And so trust me, we're going to have an important conversation looking at the journey so far as far as Zen Petroleum Holdings is concerned. Gentlemen and lady, you're welcome. Well, I mean, the story has been green, Caleb, but we have been looking at the numbers in terms of when you listed for the first time. And once the bell got rung, there was one story that was ringing in everybody's head that oversubscription. First of all, we'll come to the listing side, but we want to understand your story. And I know that Zen, for instance, started in the mining space. How do you manage your way to come into the space now where you have more than 60 oil stations across the length and breadth of the country?
3: All right. Thanks very much, Isaac, for having us once again. Mm. The story of Zen is actually one very interesting one, which started as a matter of bold curiosity. Mm. Okay. It started with one man who, you know, had raw grit to prove that a Ghanaian enterprise could deliver value to customers. So what started off as a single contract to supply a mine 16 years down the line, we now have, like you rightly said, over 64 stations across the country. Also transitioned into a space where we had our own BDC as a matter of ensuring security of supply to our customers. Mm. Then as you know, we kept delivering value to the customer, it became important for us to also acquire our own terminal facility. And then lastly, we also acquired, we started our own transport business. We started off with Lady Bird Logistics, an all-woman, female-run tracking business, and then morphed it also into Zen Transport. And so these companies have largely come together to form the Zen Petroleum Holdings PLC as we have it today. And so it's a journey that started 16 years ago as a matter of bold curiosity, where one man started. And now we employ about 1,500 Ghanaians, you know, delivering value to the customer.
2: Well, if you look at your numbers, currently you're doing about, I think, is it more than 60 stations?
3: About 64 stations.
2: 64 stations. That's I want to ask, find out from Annie, in terms of your aspiration, is 60 where you want to be at the moment, or there's an aspiration for possibly 100 by the end of the year?
4: So 65 as of now, but definitely we believe in organic growth.
2: Okay.
4: So by the end of the year, we're hoping to be around the 70 station mark. But as we've grown year on year, we definitely will reach the 100 station mark, not this year, but in the years to come, because Zen is a story of growth. Mm. So gradually we will hit that mark, but we've always believed in organic growth, so one station at a time, to make sure that we keep our systems in place, our controls are strong enough to warrant that growth.
2: We'll definitely come and talk more about your story of growth, but definitely want to start with the numbers, and Caleb has every number in terms of Zen's story from the holdings to how they've grown in the space and even their industry ranking. What more do we know in terms of the numbers?
5: So we know that when they set out the IPO, they got over 900 million CDs and bits, and then they accepted 640 million for the IPO, and that's about 20% of the entire Zen PLC holdings. So currently, about 20% of the company is now owned by Ghanaians, mainly by institutional investors. Mm. is now on the stock exchange that allows for some secondary trading to take place. We don't know how soon that might happen yet because it's currently in the hands of institutional investors. Usually they decide to hold on to it. You know, they bought it just a few days ago. They're not going to start selling now or start trading it now. So we expect it to be held really tightly for the next year or so to see how things go within the operations, to see how Zen how they use the capital that they've gotten from the IPO now, over 600 million CDs, how they use it, and then depending on dividends and all of that, we can see some active trading on the stock exchange. But at the moment, it's mainly held by some banks, some pension funds, and some insurance companies. So 600 million, they got over 900 million in bids, and then they accepted about 600 million. And I actually wanted to ask Desmond about this. So we know the proposal you put out, you were willing to accept about 30 million extra, depending on the oversubscription. Why didn't the board decide to take that route?
3: Right. So thanks for the question. The board was quite decisive in the matter of the oversubscription, and we're quite deliberate about it. It's a decision that we didn't take lightly at all. The 20% that was offered to the market was targeted at institutional investors mainly. And, you know, you don't want to test deep waters with both feet, really. You just want to, you know, put in the first feet and then a foot and make sure that...
2: smart.
3: Exactly. So the 20% was a deliberate decision by the board to give out to institutional investors, as you rightly put it. There are plans in place to roll out an employee share offer scheme, an ESOP for the business. And that would also help us release some of these shares. And then with time, we would also...
2: How much are we looking at in terms of the...
3: I mean, it's still under discussion by the board, you know. Like... And so those are conversations that have been had. But the decision not to accept the oversubscription was one that was deliberately taken by the board and not, you know, taken lightly at all.
5: Okay.
3: And to add, I mean, we were pleasantly surprised at the overwhelming, you know, acceptance and interest of our shares that had been, you know, put on offer. And so we are very excited and thankful to Ghanaians for, you know, showing us that level of confidence. And we know that at the opportune time, the rest of the public would be given the opportunity to access some of these shares.
4: Just to add on to what Desmond said, I mean, it speaks to our brand, it speaks to our story. And we've told this story year on year, 16 years in the making. So it just goes to prove what we've been doing behind the scenes, how now the story has come out, and how we are impressed with the way it was received by the public.
2: Let's look at your Zen's profitability numbers in terms of where they are currently under projection. What are we looking at in terms of the actual numbers?
5: Yeah, so in 2023 and 2024, they did about 200 million CDs in profits. And 2025, that jumped up to 388 million. And then their projection this year to come down a bit to 375 million. And over the next few years, they expect it to go up to 469 million Ghana CDs. So these are the projections that they made and put out to investors for them to buy onto their shares.
2: I bet you if I'm an investor, I'm looking at this growth, I'll definitely jump on.
5: Mm-hmm. Yeah, but then the drop is quite interesting.
2: Yeah.
5: Because I want to understand exactly why they are taking it from 388 million in 2025.
2: And you expect
5: a dip.
2: About 5 million Ghana cedis.
5: Exactly. Is it because of the pricing we are seeing at the moment? Because we have some pricing at the price floor. And then, you know, because of the market competition these days, the two big players are trying to get market share. So is that why you possibly reduced your forecast for the year?
4: I mean, that contributes to one aspect of that discussion. But more in terms of, as a business, we believe that there's pressure on margin. So for 26, we are looking at, okay, it may go slightly, but... More and more, we are looking at our expansion. For the retail space, we are looking at expanding our retail footprint across the nation. Currently, we have 65 stations. We are looking at ending the year 70 stations. We are also looking at, you know, our business is a fully integrated supply chain.
5: Yeah.
4: So we are looking at adding value at every aspect of the business. And through that, over the years, you see that grows exponentially.
5: Speaking on the vertical integration of the business, which part of the integration or which part of the business do you see as a bottleneck, or is there a problem that needs addressing? And would the capital raised be used to address some of these problems?
4: For the bottleneck, we currently don't see a bottleneck in our integration just because we have taken over our supply chain to ensure the reliability, to ensure that we have that consistent supply. Because our customers pride themselves in making sure that there is supply across board. So we source from sourcing to storage to delivery. We've taken that over. So we don't necessarily see a bottleneck.
2: Let me ask.
3: Sorry, just to add to what Ali is saying. These numbers or these projections were taken conservatively, okay? We put them out conservatively because we understand that in Zen, it's progressive growth, okay? And the customer is always at the heart of our operations. When you mentioned the price floor. Yes, the price floor. That was the bit I wanted to talk about. Then we are not particularly carried away by volume or market share per se.
5: Okay.
3: It's more to do with delivering value to the customer. And so you would realize that there are three R's that we actually move with. Moving with the right price, the right quality, and then the right quantity.
2: Mm.
3: And we believe that as we offer value to the customer, the numbers will gradually or progressively, you know, increase as a matter
2: of fact. In your R-cube scheme of affairs where you have the three R's, right, I'm looking at the conversation around discounting, where there was a big conversation about a month ago about MPA saying that, well, if you want to discount across the length and breadth of the country. And when that conversation actually arose, I remember everybody pointing a finger at Zen and saying that, well, if you want to do discounting, do it the Zen way. And that discounting should be nationwide. How were you doing it when it became, pretty difficult for even market leaders to possibly discount across the length and breadth of the country? Is it simply because of your shared numbers or because you believe in your three R's?
3: We operate a one network, one price scheme,
2: okay,
3: where our price is same across all our retail outlets. And when our retail actually picked up about 5-6 years ago, we started off making sure that we offer the customer the best possible price in a sustainable manner.
2: Mm.
3: So it's not just a matter of undercutting competition or, you know, just offering cheap prices just to move the volumes. For us, it's about delivering value to the customer. And so if we can offer the customer good discount and still, you know, manage it in a sustainable way, absolutely, why not? So this whole conversation around price floor, etc. I mean, it's quite interesting because, you know, for some players on the market, there's what we call price differentiation, where the price is X in a particular area and Y in a different area. And for us, we believe that is a way of taking advantage of the customer. And so it's important that if you have a customer in Bupe or in Borga or in Chogu, that customer is enjoying the same price as we would have with someone who is living in Tema or in Spintex or in Madina.
2: I'm dying to ask this question. In fact, when the team confirmed that we're going to speak to Zen and they gave your portfolios, suspecting an average age of about 42, I'm looking at you two and I'm surprised. But I understand that Zen is what that company that gives, the youth a chance. How is that strategy working and how do you even get in? Because I'm looking at two big portfolios and that's being occupied by very young gentleman and a very young lady. And I'm shocked because I was expecting an average age of 42, 45. But here I am seeing you. I'm sure you're not even up to 30 years.
3: We'll take that as a compliment.
4: Exactly. That's a compliment to us. But yeah. At Zen, currently our staff strength is about 1,500 staff. Throughout the business, we don't discriminate with age. So we believe in talent. Mm-hmm. So growing talent. Whether you're young or old, we believe in growing talent through and through. So I think that's where our focus has been. It's not necessarily an age matter, but it's about the talent. And I believe as a business, we have talented people across the entire segments. We have a mining sector, which is filled with talented individuals. Our retail, we also have our storage facility, that's Zen Terminals. We have our two transportation businesses, that's Ladybird, which my colleague mentioned, that are all female-run tracking business, where you have the females actually driving these bulk road vehicles. Then we have our unisex transportation business, filled with, again, talented individuals. So across the value chain, I think that's our selling point. We always say that the employees are our staff. Yes, are the
2: so
4: heart
2: you want
4: of
2: to give them shares.
3: Well, soon. And the fact of the matter also is that these 1,500 employees are all Ghanaians. And it's something that we are particularly proud of, you know. And so, yes, it's a company that offers opportunity to whoever is diligent, whoever is ready to work, and, you know, carry on the Zen way.
2: I want to find out from Caleb. I'm interested because you look at the current industry share, right, where hitherto used to be possibly Shell, Total, and you're talking about maybe Goyle. But now it looks like the indigenous companies are finding their way through. And I found out and I realized that Zen is pretty indigenous, where it's owned by a Ghanaian, right? I want to understand how competitive is the space in terms of Zen coming in from a mining space, transport, coming into the OMC space, and now number four in terms of volume, if I'm right.
4: That's right.
2: How competitive is that space, and what sort of strategy do you need to actually possibly climb up to that level within this short period of time, about 16 years or 15 years, right? I'm really surprised.
5: Well, it's a very competitive space. If you look at the numbers, there are about over 180 OMCs operating within the downstream sector. This means they are competing with 180 different retail outlets across the country. So it's a very competitive space. Now, the issues that usually, when we started the deregulated markets, most of the conversation was that the foreign brands are, better quality. So they were, getting majority of the market share. Then we saw some local players come onto the scene. We saw Star come onto the scene and saw how they took over the markets very rapidly. And then we are now seeing how Guel and Star are fighting for the number one spot. And if you look at the numbers again, majority of the top 10 OMCs controlled almost the entire the market.
2: I'm learning about 50% control.
3: Yeah, I mean, the last
2: OMCs control about 90%, right?
3: In the last COMAC report, you would realize that the top 10 OMCs control about 55% of the market. And the top 50 actually control almost 90% of the market. And so, yeah, it's a market that's riddled with a lot of OMCs. And I mean, every now and then we engage with the regulator who, is also quite concerned about, having these numbers, because it makes regulation, et cetera, quite difficult and onerous.
2: Yeah, Caleb.
5: And also, we also see some OMCs folding up very rapidly these days. So the market is in a way that is very easy to enter. The barriers to entry are not so difficult. Mm. But then sustaining your operations for a long period of time, that's what the challenge is.
2: Yeah.
5: Which is why we have the concentration in just a few OMCs, because it's not about, just a few years and you make it to the top. It takes consistency, which is why Zen has been here for about 16 years. They were not really in the retail game when they started. It was a few years ago that they started retail, and they've managed to grow it up to about 65 retail outlets, and they are trying to expand into more outlets. So the downstream sector is very competitive and very brutal. Mm. If you are not patient,
2: exactly.
5: If you miss some of the tax payments, some of the regulatory hurdles, you're setting yourself up. So I think understanding the downstream sector is that it's very, cumbersome. But then once you take your time and put in the work, I think you can get through the stages and get your market share. But now the problem is that because it's very concentrated with a few OMCs, all of them want the market share, which is why we are seeing what we are seeing with the price flow. Because majority of them are trying to scrape what they can get. And that's also putting an impact on the market. Because if you are selling at a price floor, you are selling at very reasonable margins. And this also affects your operations. So we can maybe come back to decimal at this time, because I understand that currently you are selling at the price floor. And then because of the way the razor margins are at the moment, and now you're a listed company, is there more pressure for you to sell more volumes or more pressure for you to be more profitable? Is it volume versus profitability?
3: Well, for us, it's about sustainability.
5: Okay.
3: And the focus is not so much on the price floor, because the price floor in itself is, from where we sit, is a temporary measure by the authority to, as you said, there are too many OMCs, so to sort of prevent undercutting in the market. But once there's a proper cleanup in the sector, the price floor would really not be as relevant. It's a matter of having efficient and properly run, well-governed OMCs or petroleum companies that understand the value of consolidation, that understand the value of having a vertically integrated business. And there's a time that's coming soon enough where some of these OMCs that are not being run as sustainably as we would expect them to would fizzle out. And that will probably give us a cleaner market to operate in.
2: Maybe, Yanni, you want to add?
4: Yes, just to add on, we're also focused on delivering value to our